0: Help you, boys?
1: You got any white bread?
0: Yes.
1: I'll have some toasted white bread, please.
0: You want butter or jam on that toast, honey?
1: No, ma'am. Dry.
2: Got any fried chicken?
0: Best chicken in the state.
2: Bring me 4 fried chickens and a Coke.
0: You want chicken wings or chicken legs?
2: 4 fried chickens and a Coke.
1: And some dry white toast, please.
0: We got 2 Hasidic diamond merchants.
3: Say what?
0: They look like they're from the CIA or something.
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0: The tall one wants white bread, toast, dry, with nothing on it.
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0: And the other one wants 4 whole fried chickens and...
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For 24 years, the Albany Jazz Festival has featured jazz greats, up-and-coming artists, and local favorites. Sherry Zorn and her trio kicks everything off at 12:30. You don't

0: Then at 2 p.m., it's the Harlem Gospel Travelers. At 3:30, it's the Glenn David Andrews Band.
1: Well, I was in the right place by the wrong time. You're the right place. I remember.
0: At 5 o'clock, the New Breed Brass Band takes the stage. He's played in Atlanta, he's played in Chicago, he's played in L.A., and he's certainly played in New Orleans, and he will be our headliner for the evening.
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0: The evening will be capped off with fireworks. 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
6: 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Compact Concert. Now, let's go to The Police, recorded live, 1984 at the Omni, Atlanta, Georgia.

tell you what, let's get our bearings here. There's some people over there. There's some people right up here. There's some people right over there. Where else? Every breath you take, every move you make, every bond you break,

0: 88.3 WVCR-FM, Loudonville, Albany. The opinions expressed on this program are of the host and their guests and do not necessarily reflect the opinions of WVCR, its management, Siena University, and its Board of Trustees.
1: All right, and welcome back to WVCR 88.3 The Saint. I'm Justin Kenny, as always. And tonight we have a very special guest, somebody who will also probably bring back for some of the audience a little bit of nostalgia for people of a certain age who, probably my age and a little bit older, is James Keyes. So, Jim, thank you for being with us.
2: Great to be with you.
1: So, why don't you start us off a little bit by telling us a little bit about yourself?
2: Sure. I've got a relatively interesting business career, I think, if you look at the various roles I've had. I had much of my career was with 7-Eleven. I had 21 years, literally, with between 7-Eleven and the parent company, the Southland Corporation, and had the privilege of sitting in just about every chair there, from running a retail operations to marketing to chief financial officer, and ultimately became CEO of the company. Had a pretty good run, and we sold the company actually in 2005 to our largest licensee, 7-Eleven Japan. Which then gave me the opportunity. We had really used technology to transform the company, and that gave me a pretty good understanding of what we needed to do for companies like Blockbuster that needed to be transformed. So I joined Blockbuster with the intent of using technology to take it to the next level.
1: Yeah, so one of the things that, because I'm a recent MBA grad, and I talked to my professor a little bit about you, and one of the things he was kind of curious, since you brought it up, was the sale of 7-Eleven to Japan, and also kind of what was the main difference, whether it be cultural, business-wise, whatever, between 7-Eleven when it was just when before it was sold to Japan, and then 7-Eleven after it became, in more ways than not, a Japanese company.
2: Yeah, I think the difference in the two entities. First of all, it was one company. 7-Eleven Japan was a licensee of 7-Eleven Inc., the parent company, up until 2005. And I think very simply stated, we were guilty, 7-Eleven Inc., the global entity, was guilty of being a victim of our own success. We more or less invented the convenience industry back in 1927 when the company was born, led the industry for many years, but we stopped keeping up with change. We did not embrace technology. As I said, we're a bit of a victim of our own success because big companies, when they get big, then resist change. Yeah. So, classic example, when I arrived at the company, it was on the gasoline side. There was huge resistance to even put gasoline island card readers, you know, the credit card readers in the pump.
1: Yeah.
2: Huge resistance from the legacy management because it was change. And they thought, no, you have to force people into the store to buy things, you know, when they come for gasoline. It was just a different mindset. And so those conservative conservative management ideas and reluctance to change really impaired 7-Eleven to the point that it filed for bankruptcy in 1991. Now, I then had a chance to see the licensee, 7-Eleven Japan, and their success up close, because they didn't want, of course, they didn't want the company, the parent company, to be bankrupt. So they decided to come in and help all the way back to 1991. I was shocked at what I had seen. They had truly embraced technology. Now, granted, they started much later. They had only been in business as a licensee for probably 30 years or so when I finally got a chance to see them. So they basically started their business 30 years prior to that with technology. And they embraced technology in a way to be able to enable the store operator, make them a better retailer, fabulous collection and use of data to make really informed decisions. So I saw that, and that was the biggest difference between 7-Eleven Japan being able to execute fresh sushi in their stores every day, literally restaurant quality.
1: Yeah.
2: And 7-Eleven US struggling to sell a decent hot dog, right? That was the difference. It was that adoption of technology. Now, since then, the Japanese did acquire the company. They have not yet brought the full benefit of that technology to the U.S. I think you'll see it continue to happen over time, but it hasn't yet happened. 7-Eleven, the U.S., hasn't evolved, technologically speaking, in the same way 7-Eleven Japan has to this day, but they will.
1: Yeah, I mean, I'm not too familiar with 7-Eleven myself. All I really know about them is that they do the free Slurpees on 7-Eleven. Up here, this is more, it's upstate New York. This is more, like, we have our local chain Stewart's, but then we also have, like, we used to be pretty big Hess territory, but then Hess was then sold to Speedway, plus a couple other ones. But those are really the two big ones in this area. Like, everybody used to remember the Hess truck ads every Christmas.
2: Right.
1: Used to get one of those every single year when I was a kid until Hess was then sold to Speedway. But another thing with 7-Eleven that people kind of find a little interesting, also regarding your experience at Blockbuster, is I also believe that your predecessor at Blockbuster also came from 7-Eleven. Yeah. And some people might find that to be a little strange because they always just think like, oh, how is 7-Eleven, a company that sells gasoline, going to help run a company that rents movies?
2: Yeah, it's not as big a leap as you might think. Think about Blockbuster's business model. It wasn't really about renting movies. That was just the method of delivery. It was really about convenient access to movie content, to media entertainment. So convenience can come in any form. It can come in the form of a Slurpee or a hot dog. It can come in form of an ATM being available 24 hours a day, or access to movies via VHS tape originally. The company then evolved to DVD, and then the next evolution would have been to stream video. Still convenient access to media entertainment.
1: Yeah, so, I mean, because also I did a little bit of research during your time of it, is that one of the big things that you tried to do in regards to technology, as you talked about earlier in this interview, was the purchase, or at least the integration of the then streaming service. I believe it was called Movie Link,
2: I'm correct. Yeah, exactly.
1: So can you kind of walk us through that process with Movie Link? Why it kind of take off to the point that like Netflix did at the time, because like you two were kind of neck and neck at the point. Can you kind of walk us through that?
2: Sure. First of all, you have to understand the difference in the models. The Netflix model was a subscription model. In other words, when you've got the all-you-can-eat buffet, you're never going to find, you know, New York Strip on the all-you-can-eat buffet, right?
1: Yeah.
2: It's going to be the regular mainstream stuff. And when it came to movies, that's what Netflix had. The older movies, after they've already been, you know, out for a long time, they had a good inventory of older movies. Whether it was DVDs by mail or streaming, that was their model, subscription model. Blockbuster's model was the New York Strip model. It was the, if you remember going in the stores, 80% of the business was new releases, right? It's a very different model, and it's a video on demand model, if you will. So you'd rent a DVD, and you'd rent it for a certain number of days for a certain price, and you'd bring it back. That's video on demand. That's very different from the subscription model. So ironically, I mean, these are two very different business models with two very different customer propositions. In many ways, Netflix didn't really compete with Blockbuster for its core business for that new release. And a lot of people miss that. They just gloss right over it. It's like saying that Chinese all-you-can-eat buffet would compete with Del Frisco's. No, not really. Two different business models, right?
1: Yeah.
2: So a lot of people.
1: Go ahead.
2: When it came time for streaming, we bought a company called MovieLink because it was much more consistent with Blockbuster's business model. It had all of the new releases in video on demand. Now, once we had that capability, we also had the ability to stream the older content and would have done that via subscription the same way Netflix did. But the difference would have been our model was to be the aggregator just like the stores. In other words, not just old movies, not just new movies, not just video games, have it all available just like the store for streaming online. That was the model. A very different business model from what Netflix had and still has, actually. You're still not going to see Top Gun on Netflix, right? For a long, long time.
1: No, I mean, now, especially with the flooded streaming market you have now, it probably goes straight to Paramount.
2: There's a reason. There's an economic reason, and everybody kind of glosses over these business models. They don't think about the economic reason. When it costs $500 million to make a movie like Top Gun, the last thing you want to do is to see it go in the all-you-can-eat buffet.
1: Yeah.
2: Right? You want to get as much revenue out of that for as long as you possibly can. And then someday, Top Gun will end up in Netflix collection. Someday.
1: That's one way of putting it. Most people always just kind of like the black and white version of just Netflix was turned down by Blockbuster and Netflix just knocks Blockbuster out or whatever way you want to put it. And I don't know if it's just because that's easier for people to comprehend or if it's just not everybody's like an MBA or something like that who's interested in business history.
2: People always go to the easy.

0: hindsight is so easy. You can always look back and go, oh, yeah. Why didn't Blockbuster stream? Well, in 2008, Lehman Brothers collapsed in September of 2008, right after we had bought MovieLink, right after we had doubled our earnings. And we were actually on a really good path, but we also had $1 billion of debt, and the banks virtually shut down in 2009. So yeah, that made it exponentially more difficult for Blockbuster to continue on that path of trying to grow subscribers, build a video on demand streaming business, and keep the stores going at the same time.
1: Yeah. And you bring up the balance sheet. So there's also everybody my age also remembers, and I'm 26. Everybody my age remembers, has some memory of Blockbuster because I was 12 or like 11 when Blockbuster went out. But I still remember there being a Blockbuster down the road from me. I also remember a Hollywood Video, although I never went inside the Hollywood Video. But a lot of us remember the period of just no late fees. And before they were ended, that was such a huge revenue stream for the company. How do you handle kind of a loss of that big of revenue at a company like that?
0: It was huge. It wasn't just the revenue. It was $80 million in cash flow. Profits. Yeah. Gone. And this was a decision made prior to my arrival. The first thing I did was to ask for the economics. And the belief was that they were going to, by eliminating late fees, they were going to make it up in sufficient revenue performance that so many more people would be happy at Blockbuster and come more often. It didn't move the needle at all. You know, people said, okay, thanks. I'll keep the video now and I won't worry about late fees. But think about the cost of that. You buy a video for $20 or $15 from the studios, and then you have to rent it 20 times to make it pay out, to make it pay for itself. But if someone, after two rentals, someone keeps it, takes it home, and now keeps it for 6 months, if that was Top Gun, by the time they brought it back, it's not a new release anymore, right?
1: Yeah.
0: It's like I lost money on it. So it was one of those things that no one liked late fees. But you could never go to a library, borrow a book, and just keep it indefinitely. The library couldn't stay in business, right?
1: Yeah.
0: That's why the library charged the library a late fee if you didn't bring your book back.
1: Yeah, I mean, like, the only other thing I can think of that's comparable to it was when Capital One said they were no longer going to do overdraft fees. Now, granted, there's kind of a moral reasoning behind that, because some people say that overdraft fees are inhumane and hurt working people. But then again, on the other hand, you also have the fact that they're a bank and have other ways through investments and stuff to make up that loss. But everybody was still thinking like, oh, hey, they're leaving like, can't remember the numbers they were throwing around, but they're leaving like billions of dollars on the table.
0: Yeah. Yeah. At the end of the day, it's just economics. And everybody always wants something for free. But if you step back from it and you look at the economics behind late fees, wasn't unreasonable. Now, we ended up going back not with late fees. There's a misperception that we put late fees back in. We did not. Not in the same sense that it used to be, because late fees work pretty onerous. They would build every day. You didn't bring it back. You'd get higher and higher and higher and higher. We put in a program that said basically, look, these movies are expensive. If you don't bring it back in, you know, 2 weeks, then we're going to charge you for the price of that movie, but you can get to keep it at that point. Because basically what you said to us is you want it, so you just bought it. And that's a very different approach than late fees. But again, people like to jump to the conclusion that, oh, late fees put back, you know, Blockbuster put back late fees, and that's what killed the business. No, not at all. Not at all.
1: No. Yeah. I mean, the story I mostly hear is the Netflix one. I don't hear much about the late fees one, except for people saying that, like, it contributed, but that's only really if you kind of poke around a little bit. I also remember hearing something about pretty much your dealings with Dish.

0: of selling Blockbuster to Dish. Can you walk us through that a little bit?
1: Sure. We obviously recognized that Blockbuster was good at stores that were good at renting DVDs, but we didn't have the platform for digital distribution that we needed. Even though we bought the company, we had streaming technology, but we really didn't have the platform to go out and stream in a broader way. And we looked at other partners. We looked at Google. Google would have been a fabulous partner. And our discussions with Google would have been everything free would have gone through YouTube. Everything paid would have gone through Blockbuster. It was kind of a beautiful model, a very elegant solution. Google bailed on us when they picked up a rumor that we were going to file for bankruptcy. We would not have filed for bankruptcy with Google's partnership, of course. But that was a rumor, and so they decided to pull the deal. Dish was also a potential partner because Dish had good broad distribution, good studio relationships. so they were a logical partner for us to be able to say, okay, buy Blockbuster, help us get through a restructuring. I think their thought was at the time they would use the stores to sell their streaming service as well as the Blockbuster On Demand service. They could sell the Dish network through the stores. They also had a vision for mobility that they could sell a, even today, Dish is in the mobility business with Apple, for example, with cell phone service. They would have been able to sell those kinds of services through the stores while at the same time further developing the digital on-demand, both subscription and video on-demand business.
2: Yeah, I mean, like, I'm just thinking about the Google thing that you just told me about, because I've never even heard of that ever before. And I was just thinking, like, with the way that my generation is so ingrained in kind of YouTube, that would have been huge and probably could have made you still rival Netflix if I'm kind of like a weird alternate universe, or if even taken over.
1: It would have been a far superior model to Netflix because we would have had we would have been the aggregator. We had new movies through MovieLink.
2: Yeah.
1: 3,000 titles of new releases.
2: Yeah, I mean that's an interesting parallel universe to think about.
1: Yeah. There's some things you wish you could do over again. That would be one of them, but you know, it is what it is, and change happens in business. I've coined the expression, you know about my book, right? Education is free. So I coined the expression in the book, change equals opportunity. And it's comical because I get questions sometimes. I go, oh, the Blockbuster guy is talking about change? Yeah, because it was all about change. I got there because of the need for change, was in the process of making that change, and then the whole financial market collapsed. And so literally I had to adapt, pivot from trying to grow the digital business to saving the company and fixing the balance sheet problems. That's called change equals opportunity. The opportunity changed, and I had to respond to it. So it ended up being a success. We were able to successfully restructure the company, get it sold. It didn't liquidate. It didn't go away. Dish eventually chose to close down the stores, but we ended up saving Blockbuster.
2: Yeah, and before we move on to your book, I do want to ask you one final question about Blockbuster, which is I did hear some reports about, like, it was Carl Icahn who brought you into Blockbuster and put you in there too. Can you tell me if there's truth to that? And if there is, kind of what was that whole situation like?
1: Yeah, I was actually trying to buy Blockbuster, not work for Blockbuster. I had partnered with a couple of private equity firms, and I was out trying to sell the idea that the best way to transform Blockbuster would be to take it private. And it turns out, you know, it would have been, because we would have restructured that $100 billion of debt in 2007 as part of a take private strategy. When the financial markets melt down, we would have had just restructured our debt. We would have been fine. Never skipped a beat, right? So anyway, I was out trying to execute that strategy, which means you've got to go out to the investment community and I had a deck that talked about the Blockbuster strategy. Here's what we're going to do. Here's a business transformation plan. And I was trying to raise the money for the take private. One of the investors said, picked up the phone and called Carl Icahn, said, "Hey, Carl, I got a guy in my office here. He says he's got a plan for Blockbuster." Carl said, "Have him come over." So 20 minutes later, I'm in Carl's office. And he's like, "Who the hell do you think you are? Why do you think you can do this?" I was like, "Well, because I just had a pretty successful exit over at 7-Eleven, and I think I know the strategy that we need to employ." And bottom line is, he bought in, and he was super supportive for the first 2 or 3 years. We only lost Carl when the financial markets collapsed and Lehman Brothers shut their doors. Carl looked at the balance sheet and said, "There's no way you guys are going to be able to refinance this debt. You're probably, you know, better off dead than alive." You know, as sad as, I mean, he's just a pretty black and white financial guy. And he looked at the future and said,
2: "Yeah,
1: you know, you're already toast. So you might as well admit it and fold the cards." I respectfully disagreed with him. I have tremendous respect for Carl. But I said, "You know, I understand your approach and your strategy. I'm going to choose to stay with this and find a strategic partner and get to the other side of this thing." And, yeah, and we did. We were successful doing that.
2: Sure. And yeah. Yeah. So now I want to switch gears to another thing that you're very passionate about, which is your book. So can you kind of walk us through your book and tell us a little bit about it?
1: Yeah, I look around the country and I see so much misspent youth, you know, with huge opportunity, but they don't really know how to apply it. You know, I was one of those kids, and that's why I can see it. I had no business going to college. No way I could have afforded it. Nobody in my family went to school. I mean, everybody talks about the price of college today. You know, I was making $1.25 at McDonald's, and college was $10,000 a year. So dial that forward to today's dollars. Well, you know, make $10 an hour today instead of $1 an hour, and college is $60,000-$70,000 a year. It's not any different, you know, in terms of inflation. People think it's more expensive today. It's really not. So bottom line is, it ended up being the absolute key, my focus on learning. And yes, I chose the path of a formal education. What I talk about in the book is, I too recommend a formal education, because most of us don't have the discipline to go out and be an Elon Musk on our own, or Jeff Bezos, and, you know, or Michael Dell, quit school, whatever. Most of us don't have that discipline. We need a little more structure. So I do recommend the formal education. But bottom line is, I have a roadmap in the book that teaches you how to learn, basically. It's all about learning to learn. So I today can do anything. I can do anything, literally. You read my bio. I can fly airplanes. I fly my own jet, single pilot, 40,000 feet. Yes, that takes money, but it also takes skill and learning, and I had to study, but I knew I could do it. So I stayed with it, and I developed the knowledge necessary to fly my own airplanes, and so I can do that. I write music. How? I learned. So in this book, what I've done is I've put in the secret code, basically, and it is a bit of a secret code. It's what I wish somebody had told me when I was 20 years old, to say, "Hey, this is what you got to do. This is what to learn, how to learn, and why." And all three are in here. It's not that hard. Look, if I could do it, literally anybody could do it.
2: Yeah, I read your bio and looked all over your website and everything, and you've done a lot. And also, just like, I also know you were at the Red Cross. We have a member of the Siena community who's currently our executive in residence. He came over from AT&T to the Red Cross. He said he knew of your name, but you two never crossed paths. But yeah, I also saw you're into art, music, and all these different other things. Quite the large palette you got there.
1: Yeah, yeah. I'm working with a rocket company now, startup rocket company. Like, but it's just about learning and really most importantly, overcoming fear. I am fearless, truly fearless, because I've recognized that fear is like the biggest enemy. It's a killer. It kills careers. It kills individuals. It makes you do stupid stuff. You know, we revert to that caveman mentality or fight or flight. If there's something that we don't like, it scares us, yeah. Right? Ready to kind of duke it out. And it's just so stupid. You turn on the news today, all you hear is a fire hose of fear, right? Somebody's coming to get you. They're going to take something from you. They're going to do something to you. They're going to get something you don't have. Not fair, you know. And it's all ludicrous if you think about it, because we live in America. Anybody can do anything they want in America with enough determination and enough knowledge. And so what are we afraid of?
2: Yeah. And I also want to ask you another question about one thing that you brought up there, how you went towards like music and art. It's because you're also not the first person who's been like a top executive or political figure who turned to art. I mean, I had Paul Bremer on a year or two ago. Him and I stayed in touch and everything. I even bought one of his paintings from him, which I even have right here. I'm over here in this corner. But I'll show it to you quickly.
1: That's pretty cool. I like that.
2: Yeah. I'll have to tell you like it. So what is it you think about art and kind of going towards the music realm that people like even George W. Bush, former president of the United States, like I just mentioned Paul Bremer and yourself, who are kind of these high level figures, kind of move towards after they retire or move on past their biggest point in their career, as some people would put it.
1: Yeah. I'll use an Einstein quote. Einstein said that creativity is intelligence having fun.
2: Yeah.
1: And I love that because it's exactly what it is. I'm a terrible piano player, right? I never really properly learned to play the piano. But here's the difference. I play the piano to learn.
2: Yeah.
1: Big difference. Because I have fun doing it. I don't care what it sounds like. I'm having a blast, and I'm learning every time I play. Same thing with painting. I don't care if it looks good. It feels good to do. And sometimes I get lucky and create something that's like, whoa, look at that. and everybody likes it, right? But I'm not learning to paint. I'm painting to learn. And that's what I think you find a lot of really successful people recognize, that they have this other side of their brain that we don't often use, and it's fun to use it. It's fun to engage the right side of your brain to be able to be creative and produce things that are outside of that normal day in, day out focus that you maybe had for your whole career. I recommend it for everybody. I really do.
2: Yeah. I think somebody one time told me that the piano is the only instrument you can play well or play crappy and nobody will complain.
1: Yeah. Yeah. Well, see, that's a nice part about composing music. You hear some of these new compositions and it's like, whoa, what are they thinking? Right. So that's why I look at composing music. It's like, how do they know I missed a note, you know, or if I didn't write it that way. Right. No, it's actually fun. And this is back to that fearless thing. So many of us are afraid because we're afraid we're not going to be good enough, right? Someone will judge us. Who cares? Who cares, right? And I mean, take art as an example. If you want to paint, if you want to be an artist, and you're afraid somebody's going to judge you, go to New York, go to MoMA, Museum of Modern Art. Walk around, and you realize, wait a minute, that's a box of rocks. How is that art? It's a box of rocks. But in someone's eyes, it was an artistic endeavor, and it may be a wildly expensive box of rocks right now because it's, in fact, at MoMA. But that's, I mean, there's such a lesson there that everyone has a different eye and a different point of view about what art is, what beauty is. And it's like once you free yourself of this fear, truly you can do anything. You can be an artist, you can be a musician, you can be a rocket scientist.
2: Yeah, yeah, and so with that, I do also want to bring up or ask you about a little bit more in-depth question about your work, being since you brought up that you like composing and that you like painting. Obviously, I showed you the Paul Bremer painting, which he likes to do kind of like landscapes in front of his house or whatever. George W. Bush does like did an entire book of just paintings of U.S. immigrants who became successful. What do you usually like to compose music about and paint?
1: I wish I could say I had one genre. painting, I like to. Painting, I like to. I always loved the Impressionists, and Impressionism is a little fuzzy. You know, it's not like the Dutch masters with realism, where you had to be, you know, photorealistic. Impressionism's a little like be drunk and squinting and say, "Oh yeah, it's beautiful," right? So I always loved. There's going to be one art person that listens to this who's just going to like skewer me in the comments, but it's true. Anyway, I always loved the Impressionists, and I couldn't afford true Impressionist art. So I thought, well, let me just try it. You don't have to stay within the line. So I started, you know, just working with palette and working with colors. And I found that I could actually create artwork in the like landscape in the Impressionist style. Then I discovered another genre that I've always loved, stained glass. And I thought, I wonder if I could paint stained glass, because basically it's, you know, making the outline of where the lead would be in the glass and then filling in the colors. Maybe I think I could do that, right? So I entered an art competition here locally, and I actually created, I don't know if you can see it, but I created this piece of art. Wow. Yeah, and it was a basically inspired by the stained glass windows at the Concertgebouw, the very famous concert hall in Amsterdam.
2: Yeah.
1: So I did that piece, and it won the contest, and they blew it up to 9 feet by 22 feet, and it was outside of the Meyerson Concert Hall in Dallas for a full year. Again, I'm not an artist. I just had an idea, and I was fearless enough to think I can do this, and I submitted my piece for a competition and won. So yeah. It's possible.
2: Yeah, I mean, it's always interesting seeing all the artwork. I mean, I have a somewhat small collection of stuff that I've purchased along the way from trips I've been on. Like, I have a trip, I have one painting that was given to me by a orphan in Nepal when I was over there teaching English, and one that we kind of went into in Kenya. We went to this little side, little art studio they had there in Banana Hill, which is right outside Nairobi. But it's also weird or kind of interesting is to kind of think about all the stuff that kind of just went into it, whether or not it's the art that we see it, that we have at the Siena Library or an art studio. One piece of artwork that I'm always blown away by that we have at Siena is the St. John's Bible, which was, I don't know if you're too familiar with the project, but they did the whole entire Bible by hand again. Wow. And then they did paintings or kind of pictures on each other's side. And it's not all one book. I think it's 7 different volumes. And like the school will loan one out here and there to like different churches or whatever. But it's truly like amazing to think that like something like that was undertaken.
1: Yeah.
2: Yeah. Even done by just one human hand.
1: Pretty amazing. Humans have a lot more potential than we are often given credit for. And it literally is the focus of my book to be able to say, you know, any of us are capable of amazing things if we can just tap into those that what to learn, how to learn, and why. There's so much more each of us can do.
2: Yeah. Another question I also like to ask people in certain positions And just because I know this is something everybody's always like biting at the bit for, is what are some books that you recommend for people? You are an author yourself. What are some other books besides your own that you recommend for people?
1: Yeah, Simon Sinek, I like his stuff. He wrote a book called Why, right? I think that's solid. Of course, there's the classic Jim Collins and, you know, Good to Great kind of books, and Seven Habits of Successful Leaders, those kinds of books. One I've just grabbed recently is Sal Khan, the founder of Khan Academy. I wrote a book on the power of AI and the transformative power of AI for education. I think that's a worthy read for everybody because it's very consistent with my book, Education is Freedom, because mine's a call to action to say technology is literally the future of learning. So it's time for us to step up and embrace it and use it to transform the schools just as we've transformed space or retail, Blockbuster.
2: Yeah. Yeah, and I mean, like, because I've interviewed people from all walks of life, and I've always gotten different recommendations from people. It's funny to think that I've interviewed and asked this question to maybe 20 or 30 people so far out of the maybe 100 or so I've interviewed, and I've never gotten the same recommendation each time. It's always been something different, which is wild, but it still kind of shows that there's still many different aspects of ways to look at things.
1: Sure.
2: Yeah.
1: Absolutely.
2: And I want to end this kind of with two questions, since we got a few minutes left here. Number one being, what's something about you that we probably don't know, since we already covered a lot? I know a lot of people are probably going like, oh, is this guy like the most interesting man in the world from the Dos Equis commercials or something like that? And then the other one being, I usually like to end with this one, is we've covered a lot, but I'm sure there's probably something that's sitting in the back of your head that or on your chest that you really want to say, but you haven't gotten a chance to say in either this interview or any other ones that you've done. And if so, now is your time.
1: Sure. Okay. Well, the first one's easy. I'll tell you something that very few people know, and most people wouldn't even believe, but I did run with the Bulls in Pamplona. And I actually did it when I was CEO of 7-Eleven. I could not tell a soul I was going to do it because the board would have had a heart attack. And then it didn't dawn on me until I was actually on the road, Bulls en route, right behind me. And I'm running and I'm thinking, if I end up being the guy that gets gored, do you realize what worldwide headline that's going to be? Idiot CEO gets gored by Bull. That would have been really embarrassing. So yeah. I anonymously, but it was the coolest thing. I was in the all whites, you know, with the red bandana and the red sash around my waist. I looked like a local. It was a blast.
2: And then if you have anything you want to get off your chest.
1: Yeah. One thing. I have been really lucky. When I launched this book, I didn't know what the reception was going to be, but one of the best things that happened to me was an opportunity to partner with Jimmy Donaldson and Mr. Beast. Beast Philanthropy was doing a deal with Ron Clark Academy in Atlanta, and they said, how'd you like to collaborate with us? You want to give some scholarships with us? And so Jimmy held up my book at the end of this video, and he said, read this book, post a video telling us why education is freedom, post it up, copy Jim at JKey's author, and you too can win one of 10 $10,000 scholarships. And it couldn't have been a cooler thing to happen, because now I've got young people from all over the world, literally from every country you can imagine, and they're putting out videos in hopes of winning a $10,000 scholarship. Instead of writing an essay or something like that, all they got to do is just post up a video that says, here's why education is really important to me.
2: Yeah. Isn't that cool? Yeah. And that's a really good note to kind of end this on. It's very uplifting.
1: Yeah.
2: Kind of think about how a lot of people like to
1: help me spread the word. Cause the more people post up these videos, the more viral it becomes. I think the more exciting it will be. I can't wait to actually get a chance to step back and view all these videos and pick the winners.
2: And that'll be a great day for everybody. But with that, we're out of time. So I just want to say thank you. It's been a great time with you. And this has been Justin Kenny with WBCR 88.3 The Saint with Jim Keys. So, Jim, thank you for being with us.
1: Thank you. Enjoyed it.
2: Thank you. And for everybody out there in Radio Land.
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1: creator of The Twilight Zone. It's believed that someday we'll hear voices from outer space. And it's with this in mind we created the sounds you're about to hear.
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88.3 WVCR-FM, Loudonville, Albany. The opinions expressed on this program are of the host and their guests and do not necessarily reflect the opinions of WVCR, its management, Siena University, and its Board of Trustees.

This is In Form, a show that explores the diversity of poetic form. I'm your host, Dr. James Bellflower, a teaching assistant professor of English at Siena College. If you're tuning in, welcome to In Form, a show researched, written, and produced by students in my course, English 259, Linguistic Architecture, Histories of Poetic Form. InForm gives you insider access to contemporary poetic forms from Oulipian constraints to the Cinquain. This show uncovers both the visible structures of received forms and what the New York School poet Barbara Guest called the invisible architecture, the organizing gestures that animate the formal imagination. What you will hear are students in conversation with post-1945 poetic forms, such as organic form, popularized by Denise Levertov, Amiri Baraka's subversive Loku, and the mathematical forms of the Ulipo. Our writers have chosen a contemporary poetic form, grappled with its diverse history and its components, and critically chatted with its challenging structure. But that is not all. This show holds that poetry is an act of perception. Poetic form documents and shapes sensory experience. It redistributes the sensible. It affords thinking new directions. In short, you could say that forms do things. And if forms do things, then the Mexican poet Octavio Paz was onto something. He writes, "Poetry is made out of the very substance of history and society, language. If this is true, then when we give language form, we also formalize history and society. By writing poetry in form, we form reality." While we acknowledge that much contemporary formal experimentation exists on the margins of literary culture, our show makes accessible conversations on poetic formal histories, poetic structures, and the way in which poetic form operates on our attention. We believe exploring poetic form can lead to more nuanced understandings of language and communication at the margins and in the mainstream. If you enjoy the show, please check out our Medium publication for more great reading. Medium.com/linguistic-architecture. That's medium.com/linguistic-architecture. Thank you for listening. We hope you enjoy InForm.

Welcome, everyone, and thank you for joining my first ever radio show segment. I'm pleased to have this opportunity, and I hope that I can provide a pleasant experience for all those poetry lovers out there who are listening. My name is Marissa, and for the next 15 or so minutes, I'd like to explore a form that may at first seem pretty basic, but which you'll see actually has a lot of depth and beauty to it. That is the lovely form of list poetry. Now, honestly for me, the first experience I had with the style that comes to mind brings me all the way back to around elementary school. You know, when you were just a kid learning to write and you look outside the window of the classroom and just start writing down everything you saw outside on a pretty little piece of construction paper. You know, something along the lines of, the birds are singing, the flowers are blooming, the kids are playing. Now that was pretty good for a poem having been written in 20 seconds, don't you think? But anyway, I'm not giving this example to belittle list poetry as something of a child's activity, but rather show you how you may very well have encountered a simplistic form of it when you didn't even realize. As I said, there is so much more to the style, and the best place to start when examining it is its consistent themes. And with that being said, I'd like you to consider an important guiding question throughout the course of the segment, and that is, how does compiling seemingly different subjects into a list poem create a sense of unification among them, while also driving the reader to reflect on themselves? To analyze this, I'd like to take a look at two poets in particular, whom you probably haven't heard of. These are the lesser-known names of Mark Twain and Walt Whitman. Never heard of them, right? But in all seriousness, during their time, these poets did an exceptional job of demonstrating this unification that list poetry subtly draws your attention to. I'd like to also emphasize two elements of the form that play a key role in this process. Obviously, its form and the way of creating parallels, but perhaps most importantly, syntax, which people so often overlook. Which I can't blame anyone for doing. I remember my English teacher in my senior year of high school always scribbling the word syntax on my paper, because that was apparently something I needed to work on. Oops. But with that, let's start by taking a look at Walt Whitman's Song of Myself 15 as a basis. Now, I'm not going to read you the whole poem, but I will instead be focusing on the lines that I feel speak the most to the beauty of list poetry. The opium eater reclines with rigid head and just opened lips. The prostitute draggles her shawl, her bonnet bobs on her tipsy and pimpled neck. The crowd laugh at her blackguard oaths. The men jeer and wink to each other. Miserable, I do not laugh at your oaths nor jeer you. The president holding a cabinet council is surrounded by the great secretaries. On the piazza walk three matrons stately and friendly with twined arms. The crew of the fish smack pack repeated layers of halibut in the hold. The Missourian crosses the plains, toting his wares and his cattle. You may notice that this excerpt is a bit jarring in its transitions, but that's just something that comes with list poetry, as the main factor of this form is relating subjects that seem to oppose each other. That being said, you can see how the subjects in this excerpt have a wide range of statuses attached to them. For example, we have the opium eater or drug addict, as well as a prostitute who are, needless to say, generally considered to be looked down on in society. In contrast, though, we also have the president, who is obviously a figure meant to represent an entire nation and therefore widely respected, in general, but we won't get into that. Then, as a sort of middle ground, we have fishermen and a cattle herder, which aren't glorified jobs to have, no offense to all the poetry-loving fishermen or cattle herders that may be listening, but they aren't considered lower class either. Then, if we take a look at these varying levels of status or social class collectively, we see that they're not in any particular order, which is where we can give credit to syntax. First, the lower status is described, then the highest, then the in-between. And so this poem creates a sense of equality among these markedly different subjects. I really appreciated the way one writer put it, David Lemon, when he gave a really thoughtful, in-depth analysis of list poetry as a form. In reference to this poem and others of Whitman's, his list poems that is, as he's not most known for that genre, Lemon says that, quote, "Diversity replaces hierarchy as a structural principle, while simultaneously substitutes for narrative cause and effect," unquote. It's a little wordy, I guess, but I think his way of describing this is really thoughtful, how a hierarchy is basically tossed aside along with any sort of narrative or storytelling aspect in these poems. That's why I think this poem is a great way of really showing that unification, and of course with the help of syntax. And so, I'd like to then close in on a more specific aspect of syntax within list poetry that really enables that list format to work its magic. And that lovely aspect is anaphora, which, if you don't know what it is, and don't feel bad, I definitely didn't know when I first came across it,
is defined by the Poetry Foundation as the repetition of a word or words at the beginning of successive phrases, clauses, or lines to create a sonic effect. In the example we just looked at, the anaphora would be found in the word the, you know, the prostitute, the opium eater, the crowd, and so on. While this may not seem like anything significant, this word is the one consistency that unifies all the different subjects discussed. I like to think of it as the vertical sides of a ladder. As you follow the list or climb the ladder, you have different subjects or rungs of the ladder, leading off to the sides, but never overlapping. And so the anaphora is the one thing holding all these steps together and allowing them to quite literally parallel each other while still existing independently. And from there, I'd like to transition into an example from Twain, and you should be able to see the similarities to Whitman's poem. However, Twain is a bit more informal in his language here, but again, the poem still holds the same principles. As I recite it, try to see if you can identify the anaphora this time. This one should jump at you pretty easily. With that, let's hear Mark Twain's list poem, Genius. Genius, like gold and precious stones, is chiefly prized because of its rarity. Geniuses are people who dash off weird, wild, incomprehensible poems with astonishing facility and get booming drunk and sleep in the gutter. Genius elevates its possessor to ineffable spheres far above the vulgar world and fills his soul with regal contempt for the gross and sordid things of earth. It is probably on account of this that people who have genius do not pay their board as a general thing. Geniuses are very singular. If you see a young man who has frowsy hair and distraught look and affects eccentricity in dress, you may set him down for a genius. If he sings about the degeneracy of a world which courts vulgar opulence and neglects brains, he is undoubtedly a genius. If he is too proud to accept assistance and spurns it with a lordly air, at the very same time that he knows he can't make a living to save his life, he is most certainly a genius. If he hangs and sticks to poetry, notwithstanding songwood comes handier to him, he is a true genius. If he throws away every opportunity in life and crushes the affection and the patience of his friends, and then protests in sickly rhymes of his hard lot, and finally persists, in spite of the sound advice of persons who have got sense, but not any genius, persists in going up some infamous back alley, dying in rags and dirt, he is beyond all question a genius. But above all things, to deftly throw the incoherent ravings of insanity into verse, and then rush off and get booming drunk, is the surest of all the different signs of genius. I personally really like that one. I feel like it's able to carry a powerful message, but also deliver it with a bit of humor, and it isn't too hard to grasp either. But anyway, did you catch the anaphora? Or the anaphoras? The first one's pretty much a giveaway since it's the title of the poem as well, but we have genius as the first anaphora, and then the word if takes its place as the second. So then, going back to my ladder analogy, those words serve as the sides of the ladder, which leaves us to identify the rungs. Well, Twain fiddles with the definition of a genius, and so the different interpretations that he includes of what it means to be a genius serve as the contradictions that make up those parallel rungs of the ladder. In his very first direct definition, Twain's definition, keep in mind, he says that, quote, "Geniuses are people who dash off weird, wild, incomprehensible poems with astonishing facility and get booming drunk and sleep in the gutter," unquote. I don't know about you, but it sounds to me like Twain's version of a genius is an alcoholic. In most circumstances, obviously, an alcoholic's going to be considered to be less intelligent, and so Twain's making a bold contrast here by creating a parallel between the two. Unlike Whitman's piece, there's not really a middle ground subject here to create as much of a dynamic. It more just describes straight opposites. That being said, the fact that Twain's still able to create a solid connection between the two should really speak to his genius. He really dares the reader to consider his argument of redefining an absolute term. And I think that point is the perfect way to transition you to considering another side of list poetry. We've discussed how this form causes you to take several different subjects or types of people into account, but at the same time, list poetry can draw you to see and reevaluate yourself, and so there's a heavy emphasis on the individual. How could it have such opposing effects on the reader? Well, by calling on you, being the reader, to consider the position or status of others, list poets leave a blank space for you to place yourself. English researcher Sophie Mayer puts it this way, quote, "Linear narrative is either possible or productive as a method of encountering and describing the events that surround us in the moment," unquote.
For me, this explanation paints a picture in my head of one standing still in a busy city, with tons of bustling people going about their own individual business, leaving you to be the lone, unmoving subject to observe how the crowd around you moves around each other. In other words, it's a sense of isolation, but not the bad kind of isolation. Maybe solidarity is a better word for it. By being the epicenter of so many differing ideas, you start to want to place yourself somewhere among them. I'd argue that it's a basic human need to fit yourself somewhere among your own people, to have a sense of belonging. Let's look at an example of this in Twain's poem, in the stanza in which he describes his ambiguous genius by saying that, quote, "If he sings about the degeneracy of a world, which courts vulgar opulence and neglects brains, he is undoubtedly a genius," unquote. This type of person no doubt stands out. I'm sure you can think of an example in your own life, or in literature or film, in which there's a character that denounces the world and claims that its systems are corrupt or evil, and so that person is considered crazy, and sometimes frankly dumb, for not matching the general public's perspective. However, you could also make the argument that having the courage to be vocal about your views, despite other people's judgment of you, aligns with the true definition of genius. That is, daring to challenge the socially accepted facts,

Genesis 15th 1. And since we're going back to this poem, I'd like to add on its final lines. You'll have to forgive me for fragmenting his piece. It's unfortunately a bit too long to have included the entire thing in our conversation. But then again, fragmentation is a key component of list poetry. Let's examine. The city sleeps and the country sleeps. The living sleep for their time, the dead sleep for their time. The old husband sleeps by his wife, and the young husband sleeps by his wife. And these tend inward to me, and I tend outward to them. And such as it is to be of these, more or less I am. And of these one and all, I weave the song of myself. And so there's that reflection of the self that comes from observing the behaviors of others. In this way, so much outward focus eventually causes you to judge inwards, which is arguably the signature of the list poem. And once again, this wouldn't be possible without the help of the anaphora that maintains connection even when the reader starts to stray from keeping up with its commonalities. For this reason, syntax is incredibly powerful in list poetry. In my experience, there aren't many stylistic techniques that can challenge you to look at two opposing ideas, being, in the case of this form, an outward connection between others as well as an inward connection formed within yourself. And so I think it's fair to say that the significance of list poetry goes far beyond being a simple or childlike type of activity, if you can remember back to when I referenced children writing list poems in school. And although I've had my fair share of struggles with syntax, for the longest time I didn't even know what the word meant or how to spell it, we can see that it can be a really powerful tool that can completely change the meaning of a poem when it's used in a precise way, despite it being overlooked so much of the time. But most importantly, this element helps to really drive forth what I'm trying to prove to you here today, that when poets like Whitman or Twain compile seemingly different or even contradictory subjects into a list poem, they are actually able to capture our human commonalities as a way of revealing that these subjects aren't so different after all. And in this way, there's that sense of unification being created while also encouraging the reader to reflect on themselves. Now, I'd like to thank you for choosing to listen to my thoughts on this form for a while. I'd like to once again credit David Lemon and Sophie Mayer for providing their own insightful opinions on the form, which helped guide my own interpretations during my research. And if you'd like to take a closer look at what they had to say, you can see my sources at marissaher.medium.com. That's marissaher.medium.com. And of course, I'd like to credit the works of Walt Whitman and Mark Twain. I hope that I was able to give you some new ideas to consider and apply to your own life. If I did the job well in properly teaching you about list poetry, the next time you look at your grocery list hanging on the fridge, you'll wonder if there's some deeper meaning there. Perhaps you can reflect and see yourself in eggs, milk, and cereal. But truly, thank you for your time, and I urge you to challenge yourself and your perspectives of the world. In the spirit of list poetry, ask yourself, where do you fit in the great hierarchy of your life?

Welcome to my poetry podcast. My name is Tori Mangieli, and I will be discussing organic poetry with you today. Before we start, I wanted to give a special thanks to Dr. Bellflower for putting this podcast together and allowing his students to talk about poetry in such a creative manner. I hope that this radio show inspires some people and helps people find their love for poetry just like this class has for me. If there are younger people in the audience listening to this right now, I know poetry does not seem like the most interesting topic. You were probably taught Shakespearean sonnets, which made little to no sense in high school, or maybe Yeats, who was also hard to comprehend without an in-depth analysis constantly. Basically, poems that you always dreaded to hear and made your eyes close in the middle of English literature. If this was never you, congratulations, you're most certainly in the right place. But if it was, that's okay. And that was also me in high school, and you are also in the right place. This podcast will give you a new appreciation for poetry and poetic interpretations that will not be as grueling as they once seemed. Organic poetry is unique in the sense that it's not restricted by the rules of

0: repetition and schema, like the other forms of poetry are. Because of this, it is more unexpected and can take several different turns, switching directions of the poem multiple times. In the simplest of words, the content of the piece shapes the poem, not the requirements to be categorized as such, as in poems such as haikus, where you have to fit a certain standard in order to write one. This form of poetry, organic form of poetry, does not. According to our class textbook, An Exaltation of Forms, organic poetry is to be, quote, discovered and revealed in the inscape of objects and their relationship, end quote. In this episode, we will be analyzing two poems from author William Carlos Williams, as well as learning more about specifics of organic poetry. Now, let's dive in. As Denise Levitrau would put it, quote, first there must be an experience, a sequence or constellation of perceptions of sufficient interest, felt by the poet intensely enough to demand of him their equivalents in words, end quote. This demonstrates that organic poetry is formed on the basis of actual experiences, one that is worthy enough that authors believe others would enjoy reading about. What's really interesting is that most of the time these experiences are everyday events that authors transform into beautifully written and memorizing poems. So the first step in an organic poem is just to have an experience that invokes a particular response instead of a desire to write a poem and then conforming to those specific standards. Right now, I would love for you guys to listen to one of William Carlos Williams' poems. This is just so you guys get a feel for what organic poetry is, and it will also show you how it's usually written about everyday things, explained in an extraordinary manner.
1: Classic scene. A powerhouse in the shape of a red brick chair 90 feet high, on the seat of which sit the figures of two metal stacks, aluminum, commanding an area of squalid shacks side by side, from one of which buff smoke streams, while under a gray sky, the other remains passive today.
0: In this poem, you can tell that Williams was basing it off of an everyday experience, and that experience sparked his creativity to write a poem. And as the reader, we can truly picture everything that he is talking about. Organic form emphasizes the process and creativity of poetry, which the French poet Paul Valéry claims relates to one's inner being and their universal energy. Therefore, making these poems more personal than a typical free verse, which tends to be more public. This is because the essential basic perception of a free verse poem is taken for granted, in opposition to organic poetry, where the tone mimics the poet's voice, and therefore it creates intensely personal rhymes. As a result of this major aspect, I found these poems to be more relatable and more enjoyable because it felt more personal, as if I could truly see myself in the narrator's shoes. The stresses, the rhymes, and the breaks are all symbols of the poet's process, representing how the poem was created, the process of discovery. So now that we've covered the basics of what organic poetry is, it's time for us to dive in and develop a deeper understanding. I'm hoping to do this with you by discussing a poet known as William Carlos Williams and talking about his poems, his life, and analyzing his poetry a little deeper. Williams was born in Rutherford, New Jersey, and made an early decision of becoming a poet and a doctor during high school. Seems like a bit of an overachiever to me, if I don't say so. While he was receiving his MD from the University of Pennsylvania, he met the famous poet Ezra Pound. Pound had a heavy influence on his writing. Williams moved back to Rutherford after his second publication of collections in 1913 and continued to publish in small magazines while practicing medicine. Originally, Williams was one of the principal poets of the Imaginist movement, which was when poetry favored the precision of imagery and clear, sharp language. But then he began experimenting with new techniques that focused on subject matter, which was based upon everyday occurrences for the common folk. This new focus geared more towards organic poetry, which is what we've been talking about. Unfortunately, though, after a series of strokes and a heart attack in 1948, William's health began to decline. But he did write until he died in 1963. Throughout his life, he became popular specifically among younger poets, who were impressed by his openness as a mentor and accessibility of his language. Although I may not be as good as William's reciting this poem himself, I will try to do my best. Right now, I will recite The Bird Song by William Carlos Williams. Disturb the balance, broken bird. The distress of the song cuts through an ample silence, sweeping the streets. It is the trouble of the brook that makes it loud. The current broke to give out a blurbing. Breaks the arch stillness, ripples the tall grass. Gone to a heady seed bows the head of a golden rod. The bear a vulgary happiness, the bayberry briars. Break also your happiness for me. Since organic form is all about the perception of everyday things, at face value, this poem appears to be about a bird and how the birds are chirping in distress. The first line makes it appear as though the narrator is annoyed that this bird has destroyed the peacefulness of the scenery. In the second line, William uses the term distress to represent that the bird may be in trouble or signaling that there is something wrong. Meanwhile, the last two lines of the first stanza symbolizing the piercingness of the bird's song and how the sound carries through the entire forest. The second stanza switches the tone from annoyance to alarm or fear. William starts talking about the trouble in the bird's voice, and it feels as though maybe the song is meant to warn those nearby. The last stanza also continues with this notion by saying, quote, "Break all your happiness for me," which I interpret meaning the birds brought the bad news that ruined the day. When analyzing the poem at a deeper level, I realized that the bird could be symbolic of a messenger. Maybe the bird is a person that's whispering rumors around a boring town, which is bringing about chaos. Also, these rumors are ruining the day of the narrator, making me think that they were centered around him or her. It is disrupting the peace in the town, correlating to the peace being disrupted in the forest. Another poem I thought might be enjoyable to read is View by Color Photography on a Commercial Calendar, also by William Carlos Williams. The Church of Vice Morcate. In the Canton Ticino, with its apple blossoms, is beautiful. As anything I have ever seen, in or out of Switzerland. The beauty of holiness, the beauty of a man's anger, reflecting his sex or a woman's either, mountainous or a little stone church, from a height or close to the camera. The apple tree in blossom or the far lake below, in the distance are equal as they are unsurpassed. Peace, after the event, comes from their contemplation, a great peace. The sky is cut off. There is no horizon, just the mountainside, bordered by water, on which tiny waves, without passion, unconcerned. So, analyzing this poem, I first thought it was just a bunch of random words put together, which might be what you're thinking right now. But first, Williams begins talking about a church, and He truly paints a picture. He's interpreting and describing the scene that he is living in currently. Then he talks about this blossom tree, and he brings the blossom tree up repeatedly. And I think that is a sign of beauty that he is representing. Then Williams goes on to talk about this couple that's fighting, and it seems like the man is inserting his masculinity and reflecting his sex, quote unquote. But he also talks about how a woman could also do the same and how maybe she is standing up for herself. So in combination with the church, the blossom tree, and this couple fighting, what I interpreted was that there is this couple that's going to pray to save this marriage. And this seems like a really common, not only occurrence, but thing someone might witness just being at church or being in public in general, couples fighting. But the fighting does not take away from the beauty of the scene. The scene is unbothered, and he goes and points that out, especially in the last line. He says that it is unconcerned. I think this is a great example of how authors of organic poetry are truly writing about the landscape, the imagery, their perceptions around them, and using that to shape their poetry. One thing that I would like to close out on, and this is why I chose to speak with you about organic poetry, is to take notes of what's around us. Everything around us is beautiful. And we've been seeing this with the descriptions that William gives us throughout his poems. I think this form is super important also because it teaches us to be more aware and focused on our surroundings because everything is beautiful. This couple that's fighting at a church even turns into a beautiful scene somehow. Somehow he spins it around to make it seem beautiful, encompassing, even though it's so ordinary.

0: and welcome everyone. My name is Shannon Bonowit. I am a sophomore here at Siena College, majoring in communications with a track of sports. I am from Kingston, New York, and I'm 20 years old.
1: Hi guys, my name's Allison Speshock. I am also a sophomore here at Siena College, but I'm an English education major with plans of becoming an elementary school teacher. I'm also 20 years old, but I'm from Santa Barbara, California.
0: We are both very happy to have you with us today as we talk all about poetry. We would also like to give a quick shout out to Professor Bellflower at Siena College for organizing this opportunity to discuss poetry on a much larger scale alongside our creative insights of performance poetry.
1: Today, we will be diving into performance poetry, specifically work done by Patricia Smith and her famous piece, Skinhead. What stands out to us the most is the hatred that she expresses both in her writing and even more so in her performance.
0: That is right. And before we get into that, we will be giving you a little overview of the history of performance poetry, what makes performance poetry so powerful, and some background on Patricia Smith herself.
1: So we hope you tune in today and come along with us as we dive into today's episode all on performance poetry and the experiences behind it.
0: I think that brings us to our first topic of today's podcast, which is the fact that performance poetry is so powerful and passionate, and something that aids that passion and power is the fact that the performance helps bring the poem to life off the paper.
1: I think a quick disclaimer that we should make before we continue any farther is that another name for performance poetry is slam poetry. When looking at an excerpt from a piece by Lynn L. Rudd titled Just Slammin', Adolescence Construction of Identity Through Performance Poetry, she talks about slam poetry and how it can be defined.
0: The founder of slam poetry is known to be a man of the name Mark Smith. He hosted the first open mics with Chicago poets in 1984. This group of poets then gave themselves a name as they went by the Chicago Poetry Ensemble, which assisted in the growth of slam poetry across the nation.
1: Right. So this passion and power that we have previously talked about is one of the main drives behind these authors' works. They discuss how these poets feel as if their work is more of an art form. She says, how these authors feel as if their poems are their unique way of passionately engaging with their feelings, expressions, and perspectives in vibrant and unique ways within a mutually supportive and collaborative context.
0: Not only did slam poetry evoke such passion from poets, but in essence, it almost saved poetry from going extinct. People just don't care about reading poetry anymore. Here's where performance poetry comes into play. Performance poetry is poetry that is in fact written down on paper, but is to be performed by the author in front of an audience. This can be anything from a large concert crowd to small coffee shop gatherings.
1: So if you did not already know, poetry in general began as an oral art during the 1980s. A woman named Hedwig Gorski's audio performance of her original poem that was heard around the world. In a book we have both finished reading, An Exaltation of Form, the very last chapter is all about performance poetry, as Bob Holwyn discusses the exact topic in a larger meaning that is actually quite fascinating. He quotes, "If it is not for the performance, there might have been chapters in this book titled Text Poetry. A performance poem is a poem written to be performed in front of an audience. There are many types of performance poetry, just as there are music."
0: That is actually very interesting. So, keeping in mind the history and true meaning of performance poetry, let's take a look at how performance poetry shifts the overall tone and mood of an author's work throughout the performance. I personally believe both tone and mood play a critical role in anyone's writing. I have found, especially in Smith's piece, coming up that tone helps build mood throughout the story.
1: I think I would also have to agree with you, Shannon. As someone who often does not write but prefers to sit in the audience for other authors, I think the roles of both tone and mood is a vital ingredient for a good performance. As listeners, we are more fond of work that is captivating and engaging but does not hinder the true beauty of an author's work. Rather, it enhances it. I think that is why we have both been so interested in the ideas behind performance poetry. What we want you guys to take away from our podcast today is how the author uses their performance to create a personal experience and offer a new perspective for the audience. In some ways today, we hope to show you that performance poetry is often more times than none better than music.
0: As we previously analyzed performance poetry as a whole, today we chose to dive into the work done by Patricia Smith, specifically her piece, Skinhead. A bit of background on Smith before we are able to listen to her talent is she is the author of 7 well-known books, a 2-time Pushcart Prize winner, not to mention she is also the individual champion for the 4th year in a row of the National Poetry Slam. A very talented author and woman, if I do say so myself. Now, let's take a listen to Smith as she performs Skinhead.
2: They call me Skinhead, and I got my own beauty. It is knife scrawled across my back in sore, jagged letters. It is in the way my eyes snap away from the obvious. I sit in my dim matchbox on the edge of a bed, tousled with my ragged smell, slide razors across my hair, count how many ways I can bring blood closer to the surface of my skin. These are the duties of the righteous, the ways of the anointed. The face that moves in my mirror is huge and pockmarked, apple-cheeked, scraped pink and brilliant. I am filled with my own spit. 2 years ago, a machine that slices leather sucked in my hand and held it, whacking off three fingers at the root.
1: Now we're going to take a look at the last stanza as it reads.
2: I didn't feel nothing until I looked down and saw them on the floor next to my boot heel, and I ain't worked since then. I sit here and watch take over my TV set, walking like kings up and down the sidewalks in my head. My shoulders tell me that ain't right, so I move out into the sun where my beauty makes them lower their heads. I was born to make things right.
0: If you are hearing Smith's performance in writing for the very first time, we understand it may take a second to register. Smith's piece is strongly politically charged, which adds passion and makes her piece very powerful because of the history and pain Black Americans like herself had and sadly still have to endure today. But what is most powerful about her piece and performance is that it is not spoken through the eyes of a Black American woman like Smith herself, but through the eyes of a white supremacist.
1: Smith is able to create a two-dimensional storyline by being the poet who is at all odds with the character she speaks through. She is scorned by the character she plays, which allows her to create such passion with her words and performance on stage that otherwise would not have played the same effect on paper. Before we dive more into depth about Smith's performance, let's take a look at the differences in performance as I will read the first few stanzas, paying close attention to the shift in the overall meaning and tone. They call me Skinhead, and I got my own beauty. It is knife scrawled across my back in sore, jagged letters. It is the way my eyes snap away from the obvious. I sit in my dim matchbox, on the edge of a bed tousled with my ragged smell, slide razors across my hair, count how many ways I can bring blood closer to the surface of my skin. These are the duties of the righteous, the ways of the anointed. The face that moves in my mirror is huge and pockmarked. Scraped pink and brilliant, apple-cheeked, I am filled with my own spit. 2 years ago, a machine that slices leather sucked in my hand and held it, whacking off three fingers at the root. I didn't feel nothing till I looked down and saw one of them on the floor, next to my boot heel, and I haven't worked since then. I sit here and watch them take over my TV set, walking like kings up and down the sidewalks in my head, walking like their fat black mamas named them freedom. My shoulders tell me that ain't right, so I move out into the sun, where my beauty makes them lower their heads, or into the night, with a lead pipe up my sleeve, a razor tucked in my boot. I was born to make things right. Wow, so Shannon, I know I'm not nearly as talented as Miss Patricia, but what are your thoughts?
0: I know we have already discussed how performance poetry is more of a personal experience rather than a piece of literary work. And I think that really shines through here as you read this excerpt. Smith actually discusses this loosely in an interview done with the University of Arizona and a writer, T.C. Tolbert. She takes us back to the outreach work she has done with younger Black communities and students as she touches on the reason she writes and what she wants people to know about her work. She quotes, "This is a way for me to process my own life, my events. I want something that touched my life in many ways to touch as many lives as possible." I found this very moving, quite honestly. I think this really changed my own perspective of the reading and Skinhead as a whole. Because now, whose story and perspective is it?
1: Yeah, it's just very interesting to see the differences in what makes her life through the poem and her writing as a whole. I'd have to agree. I think we are totally able to grasp a better understanding of the speaker's story and the graphic challenges Minnie had to endure. So, jumping into the first stanza, what did you notice?
0: Right off the bat, let's just take a look at the title one more time, Skinhead, and its association with white supremacy. The poem abruptly begins with Smith discussing her own view on what beauty is, and we, as the audience, become aware that she has defined the concept of beauty as skin color, as she says, quote, "They call me skinhead, and I got my own beauty," end quote, in the very first line. This is a white male narrator who is not only a racist, but rather very transparent about it, especially in the end of the poem as we get there.
1: Right, so the transparency of the narrator is rather disgusting. Even as the poem proceeds, the racial discrimination becomes even more apparent and even more so violent as she uses words like ragged, sloppy, and even tousled to describe the actions taken out on the Black community members. It is so interesting to see the narrator's view on this, as halfway through the fourth stanza, she quotes, "It is a kick to watch their eyes get big, round, and gleaming, gleaming like cartoon jungle boys right in the second where they know the pipe's gonna come down. And I got this thing I like to say, listen to me. I say, hey you, Abe Lincoln, it's been dead a long time. I get hard listening to their skin burst. I was born to make things right." These lines are very eye-opening and gut-wrenching. Here is where I actually think I grasp the most sense of the action that the narrator was willing to take out on the Black community. His behavior was absolutely disgusting, but nonetheless, he enjoys it. He finds pleasure in it, sexually, as he describes the woman's skin burst. I think this is absolutely crazy.
0: The part that stood out to me the most, that I found myself continuing to relate to, was Patricia's performance herself. You would totally have thought a Black American woman performing this would open a new perspective. Which, don't get me wrong, it does, but it's even more powerful, on a whole nother level. In her performance, she lets out little hackles and laughs, and it is truly fascinating to see her own way of almost getting back at her oppressor. The violence the speaker creates changes the overall tone and meaning of the poem right from the beginning. When this happens, the audience is forced to express the same pain as the Black Americans similarly did.
1: You're right. It almost haunts you. Her performance is yet so inspiring and powerful. I think that even makes her performance more powerful than the song in this case would have, in the slight pauses she takes, deep breaths, and her soft-spoken demeanor. It adds breaks in the writing that almost the paper version really does not have. It almost hit home harder with more force than it would have reading it, if that makes sense. So, as I watched and even rewatched her performance, I was so hung up on the fact that she is such a strong woman, and it shows as she performed that her perspective is entirely the opposite of the narrator's beliefs. It was truly fascinating.
0: She allows herself to get in the mindset of the narrator, which I think is hard for the author, let alone the audience, to be able to do if the poem was not being performed, but rather just read off the paper. I think another important point to make is the violence of the skinhead that Smith points to throughout her writing. What do you think of this?
1: Yeah, like we just mentioned, right out of the gate, we see the image of the white male with the shaved head, as she says, "Ragged smell, slide razors across my hair." These harsh words make it much easier for the audience to get the sense of the tone, let alone be able to identify with the violence that this man is ready to commit.
0: Looking at these images, he is not a friendly person. He has a tough appearance, and we later discover he is in fact quite violent. I agree. I think Smith is able to establish this character aggressively through vivid images. Take a look at the second stanza with me. She writes, quote, "Huge and pockmarked, scraped pink and brilliant apple-cheeked, I am filled with my own spit," end quote. The use of such words like pockmarked and scraped really paint the clear image of what this man is capable of doing for the audience.
1: Yeah, I also have found that this way of his appearance being described almost hypes himself up. A few lines after that, he feels, quote, "These are the duties of the righteous, the ways," end quote. But relating back to her performance earlier, I think the way she is able to almost put herself in his shoes for a moment, she is able to make the audience aware of his violence, racism, and even hatred. In a way, I myself did not do as I read the poem on paper, and then again aloud for us today.
0: Right. The way the same story is told through multiple perspectives changes a lot for us. Was there anything else about the so-called beauty Smith created that stood out to you?
1: Yeah, actually, I was just going to mention the shift in tone from the beginning of the poem, where Smith acknowledges that the beauty of the skinhead is in fact the color of his white skin. Whereas towards the middle slash the end of the poem, she almost twists the beauty towards the hatred and racism she sees the skinhead commit towards the Black Americans. So at the very beginning, we learn that the narrator has lost his hand. As Smith writes, 2 years ago, a machine that sliced leather sucked in my hand and held it, whacking off 3 fingers. Unfortunately, he has lost the majority of his fingers on one hand, which has caused him to lose his job in the factory. His injury has also put him out of many other jobs, so currently he's unemployed and forced to be at home. We learn this as he says, I sit here and watch them take over the TV set. Ain't got no job, the colored, and others got them all. So now it becomes clear what he's actually really upset about.
0: Yeah, I totally see that too. He not only is upset, but we can directly see the jealousy, selfishness, and entitlement just because of the color of his skin. Like you just mentioned, he is willing to do whatever it takes to get the innocent Black people out of his position as he writes and decides, quote, to make things right. He even compares himself to Hitler.
1: It was even more interesting to read the connections between the historical old men that he mentioned before as he compares his own violent attacks to the Black Americans to Hitler. And then a few lines down, he is able to mention the voice of Abe Lincoln speaking to him. We will be closing out tonight's podcast with our overall thoughts on the different uses of Smith's perspective, tone, and mood throughout her writing.
0: As she writes and then performs, she takes us through a journey really of multiple different perspectives of hate, violence, and the experience of racism. The narrator's skinhead has a very strong role in this as he expresses his hate for people based on the color of their skin. I mean, it's part of white supremacy, and unfortunately, it is still around today.
1: Yeah, I feel like overall Smith's writing raised awareness for the influence whites had on the American society, even some of what the same events we see today, like police brutality and the Black Lives Matter movement. Her writing crosses many different and complex lines, but in the best ways. She touches on historical and problematic racial and class issues with the obedience, and she's able to gain a new perspective with every boundary. If you enjoyed what you learned today and want to hear more about our thoughts, feel free to head over to our blogs, am27spes.medium.com and saofivebone.medium.com.
0: And don't forget to check out our poetry class blog at medium.com/linguistic-architecture if you are interested in all things poetry and cannot get enough of the power behind performance poetry. 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We hope you enjoy.

0: 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Thanks to Tori Mangelli, our co-producer. Intro and exit music was written and performed by James Pelflower. Thanks to Darren Kibbe at WVCR 88.3 The Saint and his team of student interns for their work on recording, mixing, and editing Inform. 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

0: Then at 2 p.m., it's the Harlem Gospel Travelers. At 3:30, it's the Glenn David Andrews Band.
1: Well, I was in the right place by the wrong time. In a bad place, I'm a bad line.
0: At 5 o'clock, the New Breed Brass Band takes the stage. He's played in Atlanta, he's played in Chicago, he's played in L.A., and he's certainly played in New Orleans, and he will be our headliner for the evening.
2: Hey guys, this is Ghost Note, and we're going to play some funk music for you. Mono, play something with me. One, two, three.
0: The evening will be capped off with fireworks. The Jazz Festival is an event for all ages, and of course, admission is still free. 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

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Join me for some of today's and yesterday's greatest country music. 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

have a 3.5-year-old daughter. No, that's fine. Judgy people don't even bother to applaud. You have no idea how long that took to get. But anyway, I got pregnant at, 43. And my mother, I called my mom and I told her I wasn't feeling. She said, darling, it's probably the beginning of menopause. And I was like, thank you for your ongoing optimism and support. And then I called her back. I go, when you're wrong, you are so wrong. I'm pregnant. And then I had to have an emergency C-section because I was very high risk for having a Scorpio. And I didn't really want one. But I just didn't want my daughter born that good at sex and hating me. Do you know what I mean? It was the combination of the two things. So, but Catherine's a Scorpio. Anyway, where are you? Look at you. You're right there and I'm pointing at you back here because you're like one of the comedians to me now back here. How long have you guys been married? How long? Seems like yesterday. 29 years. Oh my God. You were a baby when you got married. I didn't meet the love of my life until I was 38. Thank God. So now even if I do have to spend the rest of my life with him, it's not that long. Do you know what I mean? I can do it. I can do it. If I had gotten married at 21, I would just be up for parole now. Well, what exactly happened? He was killed in his sleep from snoring. All right, you're free to go. The snoring is, this is what always shocks me about snoring. There's no warning that it's coming. It's just suddenly you're having a conversation. How was your day? You were literally wide awake not even a second ago. And now. If you don't get in bed first and you just walk by and you hear that, you're like, what? It's a very frightening sound coming from. Sometimes you walk by and you're like, are there dragons fighting in my closet? What's going on? I will look over at him. No. Just horrifying. Horrifying. The worst is when you look over and they're like this. And their big weird mouths are just open like a cave and you're like, what just make the sound. What are you doing? And then you're like, oh my God, he's dead. I have to call 911 in 8 hours. 8 hours-ish. Maybe 9, if 10 max. Sometimes when he's snoring, I can't even begin to like I'm just so wide awake and you hallucinate. And I just think he sounds so much like a bear. I pretend he's a bear and we have full conversations. He's like, Do you like salmon? Did you see your friend Smokey today?

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0: Hi, everyone. This is Mel Torme. Stick around because you're going to like the sound of Joe Riley.
1: Well, thank you. This is Joe Riley, host of Riley on the Radio, every Sunday from noon to 2, right here on WVCR 88.3 The Saint. Halo, we play the music you grew up with by request. Simply dial 518-783-2400, and my producer, the lovely Marilyn, will take your request. 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It's me and you.

0: Teddy, you guys be cool.
1: Yeah, Breaker 19, this here's a rubber duck. You got a copy on me, Big Ben, come on. Yeah, 10-4, Big Ben, for sure. By golly, it's clean clear to Flagtown, come on. Yeah, it's a big 10-4 there, Big Ben. Yeah, we definitely got the front door, good buddy. Mercy sakes alive, looks like we've got us a convoy.
2: It was the dark of the moon on the 6th of June.

0: getting intense up here.
1: By the time we got into Tulsa Town, we had 85 trucks in all. But they's a roadblock up on the Cloverleaf, and them bears was wall to wall. Yeah, them Smokies as thick as bugs on a bumper. They even had a bear in the air. I says, calling all trucks, this here's the duck. We about to go

0: Big Ben. Negatory, Big Ben. You're still too close. Yeah, them hawks are starting to close up my sinuses. Mercy sakes, you better back off another 10.
1: Well, we rolled up Interstate 44 like a rocket sled on rails. We tore up all of our swindle sheets and left them setting on the scales. By the time we hit that shy town, them bears was getting smart. They'd brought up some reinforcements from the Illinois National Guard. There's armored cars and tanks and jeeps and rigs of every size. Yeah, them chicken coops was full of bears and choppers filled the skies. Well, we shot the line, we went for broke with 1,000 screaming trucks and 11 long-haired friends of Jesus in a chartreuse microbus.
0: Hey, rubber duck to Sodbuster. Come on there, yeah. 10-4, Sodbuster. Listen, you want to put that microbus in behind that suicide jockey? Yeah, he's hauling dynamite and he needs all the help he can get.
1: Well, we laid a strip for the Jersey Shore and prepared to cross the line. I could see the bridge was lined with bears, but it didn't have a doggone dime. I says, Pigpen, this here's a rubber duck. We just ain't going to pay no toll. So we crashed the gate doing 98. I says, let them truckers

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What a treat, what a treat. How is everybody? God, Montreal, huh? Went over to Chinatown today. You ever been over to Chinatown, little buddy? Holy God, everybody's speaking Chinese over there, huh? I go into Chinatown, all I can hear is Chinese, and I'm thinking to myself, I don't speak Chinese, but I figure if I try, I gotta be saying something, right? So I'm in the middle of Chinatown, I'm like, Hong Da, Tong Da, Tong Da. Some little kid ran up, gave me an egg salad sandwich. God, it's been a long week, huh? Crazy week for me. Had a fly in my house earlier this week. Great big greasy fly in my house. Here's what I did. I caught him. Pulled all his legs off. Little bastard can't land. He's been airborne for 5 days. I went out on the sidewalk, got a loaf of Rottweiler poo and threw it on my living room floor just to tease him. He's going crazy. That's like dangling a fat guy over an all-you-can-eat buffet. Ah, there's too many flying things in the air, isn't there, huh? Do we need all the birds everywhere? Every time you look in the sky, they're clogging it all up, huh? Birds, birds. Do we need crows, people? Do we need crows? Dig this. I'm laying in bed the other morning having a nice little sleep. Sunbeam comes through my window, hits me in the face. My little eyes flutter open. I'm laying in bed and all I can hear out in the garden is the merry song of every bird in the bird kingdom. It's like... And then all of a sudden... What the hell is that? What is he so pissed off at 6 in the morning? That's like going to a beautiful opera on a Saturday night.

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0: Hi, everyone. This is Mel Torme. Stick around because you're going to like the sound of Joe Riley.
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0: 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This is Mel Torme. Stick around because you're going to like the sound of Joe Riley.
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0: 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This is Mel Torme. Stick around because you're going to like the sound of Joe Riley.
1: 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Halo. We play the music you grew up with by request. Simply dial 518-783-2400, and my producer, the lovely Marilyn, will take your request. 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It's me and you.

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Oh, the Bryant Street Theater? It's right up that ladder, lady. Welcome to the Bryant Street Theater.

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88.3 The Sage, Sugar Tea on your TGIF morning wake-up call on the station that still plays anything with Bruno Mars and Harry Styles. Here's Jordan Sparks, Battlefield. 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

0: 88.3 to We Play Anything Firehouse on your TGIF morning wake-up call. Love of a lifetime. From the same year, but otherwise completely different. And if you like either or both, you'll like the 90s at 9 coming up for you during the 9 o'clock hour. Here's DJ Jazzy Jeff and the Fresh Prince, Summertime, on 88.3 The Same.
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0: 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We play anything the weekend on your TGIF morning wake-up call. Save your tears. So are we going to get new music from Justin Timberlake next year? That's the rumor anyway. The album could be called The Next Move with the tour to start in March. Now the last tour, Forget Tomorrow, that actually did pretty well and it did better than his last album, Everything I Thought It Was. Really though, he could use a hit similar to Can't Stop the Feeling. Of course, there's a lot of unknowns. Will NSYNC be involved? Will Timbaland be involved? Everything is still unconfirmed at this point in time. So, you know, as we always say, make sure you stay tuned for more updates. My guess, though, the dates they're talking about really are only about 6 months from now, and that seems a little soon. I think 2028 is probably more likely. But you know what? Classic JT is coming up for you next. 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

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Sugar Tea on your TGIF morning wake-up call on the station that still plays anything. With Lionel Richie and Cher. Here's Whitney Houston, So Emotional. It's on the station where you never know what you'll hear next.

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Lisa Stansfield on your TGIF morning wake-up call all around the world. We're getting closer and closer to spooky season. Here's Rockwell, Somebody's Watching Me on 88.3 The Saint.

0: 88.3 The Seat. We play anything. Kelly Clarkson on your TGIF morning wake up call. Me. Before that, Sheryl Crow, Strong Enough. Celebrating their birthday today from Loveline and Celebrity Rehab, Dr. Drew is 68. From In Living Color, Damon Wayans is 66. Former New York Met, Mike Piazza is 58. Beyonce is 45. Celebrating their birthday tomorrow, Raquel Welch is 86. Hope on Days of Our Lives, Christian Alfonso is 63. 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

0: A Siena saint is someone who thinks of others before he or she thinks about his or herself. Compassion is one of the most important virtues a saint possesses. This is not a trait which a saint turns on and off based on how convenient it is for them to feel compassion, but rather a conscious decision to always try to reach out to a fellow human being when they need someone to hold on to. A saint is honest, not only with his or her friends, but also with themselves. They are humble to the point that they do not realize how much of a saint they are until someone points it out to them. A saint is selfless, willing to give up a meal, a night out, or an extra hour working on a paper if someone that they know needs help. A saint does not have to be coerced into doing the right thing and takes it upon themselves to help others realize what the right thing is. A saint listens more than they talk, knowing that sometimes the biggest thing a person will get out of a friend's advice is knowing that the friend took the time out of their day to be there to listen. We encounter saints every day on our campus. They always seem to have a smile on their face when they say hi to us. They make us laugh when they see that we are upset. They know what makes us happy, and they are open about how much they care about us. A true Siena saint spreads Siena's spirit everywhere they go and can turn the gloomiest day into the brightest one. They fill us with happiness when they enter a room and make us want to follow them when they leave the room. Think about the saints in your life. You will find that they are around every corner at Siena College.
1: 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Here's Fleetwood Mac, Sarah. It's on the station where you never know what you'll hear next.

Brian Donovan here, inviting you to join me this Saturday morning from 6 until 10 a.m. for Moments to Remember, with your song requests from the 50s, 60s, and 70s, right here on 88.3 The Saint.

0: 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We play anything. Sabrina Carpenter on your TGIF morning wake-up call. 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Later covered by Taylor Dane. Here's Barry White. Can't get enough of your love on 88.3 The Saint.
1: I've heard people say that too much of anything is not good for you, baby. But I don't know about that. There's many times that we've loved and we've shared love and made love. It doesn't seem to me like it's enough. It's just not enough, baby.

0: Saint, WVCR-FM, The Saint. We're portable. We love the beach. Have a great summer with us.
1: Five, four, three, two, one.

0: pulled through the seat. We play anything. Dua Lipa on your TGIF morning wake-up call. Levitating. Before that, Janet Jackson, Rhythm Nation. So are we getting new music from Justin Timberlake next year? That's the rumor anyway. The album could be called The Next Move, with a tour possibly to start in March. Now, the last tour, Forget Tomorrow, that actually did pretty well, and it did better than his last album, Everything I Thought It Was. Really, he could use a hit similar to Can't Stop the Feeling. Now, there's a lot of unknowns, like, will NSYNC be involved? How about Timbaland? A lot of stuff is still unconfirmed at this point in time. As we always say, make sure you stay tuned for updates. Me personally, I don't know. I think all this seems a little soon. March of 2027 really is only 6 months from now. I think 2028 is probably more likely. But either way, JT is coming up for you next. My love. So is your 90s at 9 on 88.3 The Saint.
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Come on, right there! EJ, Audrey Nuna, Ray Ami, K-Pop Demon Hunters. We'll be right back, everybody!

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1: WVCR. Talk to the hand. It's the 90s at 9 on 88.3 The Saint. Coming up, the first hit for Destiny's Child. It's all that and a bag of chips from 1999. Filter. Take a picture. It's on the station that's taking you back to the old school.

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1: 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Yeah, right. Too late.
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1: 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But how will we get three pink flamingos into one pair of capri pants?
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0: 88.3 The Saint. We play anything as yet on your 90s at 9 from 1997. Hard to say I'm sorry. Well, it's getting closer and closer. That would be basketball season. The full women's schedule has been announced. Once again, we are the official home of the Lady Saints. So no matter where they're playing, if it's at home, downtown Albany, an away game, I almost said the MAC tournament, but it's not the MAC tournament anymore. It's the Metro tournament. All of it is going to be right here on 88.3 The Saint. 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
1: 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I don't think anyone here has landed on that planet yet.

0: You guys having a good time now? Nice. So this is the, you know, we're getting an idea of the show now. You know what I'm saying? So let me tell you something. My parents now have been in Canada 41 years. They moved from India to Canada 41 years ago. I don't know how they picked it or whatever, but they were like, Canada. And I was like, okay, well, maybe when you get there, you'll be able to say it. So, but when my dad first moved to Canada, he didn't just want to live here, you know what I mean? He didn't want to be a guy that just lived in Canada. He wanted to become a Canadian. And he thought that there was things that you could do to become a Canadian. Like you just do a couple of things and bang, overnight you're a Canadian, you know what I mean? And he used to come up with these schemes when I was a kid. I remember one time when I was a little kid, he called me and was like, son, come here. Here's the thing with Indian parents, too. They never just tell you directly to come and do something. It's just not that kind of culture, you know what I mean? Indian parents will not boss you around like that. Hey, come here. Because they have salesmen built into them, you know what I mean? No matter what the situation is, they feel the need to convince you to do something, you know what I mean? And sometimes they'll just take one word and make it sound like a question to make you come there and be like, Russell, come. Come. Come. So remember this one night, right? My dad was like, son, tonight, we will become Canadians. I said, Dad, I was already born here. I think I got it covered. Okay, but what's your plan? He goes, son, I have bought a barbecue. I go, well, what are you going to do? Cook the rest of Canada and we're the only ones left? No, Canadians like to eat the barbecue. I go, Dad, they don't actually eat the barbecue, but I think I know where you're going with this. I go, what's your plan? He goes, tonight, we will have a barbecue in the backyard. We will invite all the neighbors. They will come over, eat our food, and think we are a Canadian. I said, Dad, if they eat our food, they're going to know we're not Canadian. Our food will have flavor. It's funny, sometimes Canadian people, white folks get mad at that joke. Hey, hey, hey. You don't diss our boiled potatoes. Right, sometimes I put salt in that water. So my dad said, no, no, son, I have bought white food for the barbecue. I go, what the hell is white food? You know, hamburgers, hot dogs. Hamburgers and what? Hot dogs. What the hell's a hot dog? Hot dog, you know? Hot dog. Garam kuttas. Oh, hot dogs. Well, whatever fancy name you want to give them. And I remember that night, you know, my dad had all the neighbors over and he was standing behind the grill looking so proud, and I walked back in the backyard and he goes, huh, son, huh? Do I look Canadian? I go, you look like an Indian guy in Canada. But is everybody having a nice time? Everybody seems to be having a nice time. Then why do you keep on staring at me? Well, the rice keeps falling through the grill. This is a stupid method for cooking. Show me how to do this. Show. Show.
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0: We took our daughter to a movie a couple months ago. I like the movies, right? We're at the movies, and the lights come down in the movie, and it gets real dark in the movies. And then on the screen, it says, please turn off your cell phone, right? And my wife panics and goes, oh no, it's in the car. Even my daughter's like, is mommy okay? What just happened? Did she hit her head? Do I still get to go to camp? It's a $5,000 camp. And am I gonna hurt her over this? No. I was very concerned. I said, what should we do? Which is when her brain came back. See, the problem is, what we say is dumb is 90% either they don't know, or they're just that spark that they need, that one piece of information isn't there, right? And something has to jog that information. And when I said to my wife, what should we do? Her brain came back. And she said, shut up! So I'm a jerk because she's an idiot. And now we've gotten into your marriage, haven't we, over here? This
1: oh, honey, you've done that. You're dumb. We love you. We're going to be so nice to you.
0: I can't do it anymore, though, man. That guy, I just can't see the pain. I can't see the hate. I can't see the scared and the sad. It's tough. Like you go to Walmart or something, and it is frustrating. They're not getting the job done sometime, right? They don't know. But you can't hurt them, man. Please don't hurt them, right? Okay, quick story. My daughter and I were at Walmart, right? And I know I'm bagging on Walmart, but I think they can handle it. So anyway, so we're trying to check out, and we literally have Lulu, the one-eyebrowed Neanderthal cashier. Oh, my gosh. This poor thing, her DNA did not spin all the way to the top. I don't know if you understand what I'm saying, but if this was a lighthouse, there would be so many steps missing that the bulb is out and the ships are hitting the shore. I don't know. Okay, a lot of you are not getting that. Now, what I'm doing right now is, as a comedian, when I used to hurt people, if I made fun of somebody enough, I could take away their humanity and then be mean to them. What's the big deal? Can't do that now. Can't do it. And the problem we were having with this lovely lady was the magic glass. You know the magic glass. And he's like, oh, could you talk to them? They take the item when you check out and they wave it over the magic glass. It goes boop. And then they put it in a bag. Barcode. Barcode. Well, nobody had explained to her about the barcode. They just said wave, and she thought the magic was that it didn't always work. And so I'm looking at the barcode, and it's under her palm on some of the stuff. It's on the other end, and I'm getting frustrated. But I'm not going to be mad. I'm not going to hurt her. Two reasons. One, my daughter's with me. I don't want her to see me acting like a jerk in public. If you ever wondered why your kid's a jerk, it's probably because you're a jerk, okay? Second thing is, she was nice. She was sweet. When we're mean to nice people, when you see people mean to nice people, it tears at my soul, man. She was like, well, I'm so sorry, honey. This machine's funny. It's just funny. I wanted to go, oh, no, you're dumb, honey. I love you. I love you. Hey, see that? Go get it. Oh, there's another one. Okay. But that's mean. It's mean. I now help people. I do the right thing. She goes like that. I go, boop, and she sets it down. Boop. Sets it down. Sometimes it boops. Boop, and I boop, boop, boop. I get the double boop. Then she'll turn, take one off. Money in your pocket right there. and she feels like she's doing a great job. When you affirm people, they work harder for you. No one has ever been humiliated into performing better. Ah, humiliation's a great motivator, only for revenge. That's all I'm going to do for you if you humiliate me. You humiliate my kid in school, I'm going to stop you. So you can't do that. She's feeling better. She's going to work harder. The people in the line think it's moving faster, and I get $180 worth of stuff for $550. That's America right there. That's why you're here. That's why. That is why you are here, lady.
2: My dad is a magician. He's done that my entire life. He was a clown at the very beginning, just in case you're like, how do you get into something like that? It goes clown and magic. There's two steps. You can take them in either order. I was born, he was a clown. It was never weird to me. I thought everybody's dad was a clown. My first memory of my life is I was 5 years old, and I remember my mom walked me out to the front yard, and my dad pulled up with this old red Mazda. He's dressed as a clown. That doesn't even faze me. That's just how he left. How else would he come home? And the Easter Bunny was in the passenger seat. That's the first thing that I remember to my life. If you want to know how you get into comedy, that's a pretty good nudge. And I remember it didn't fit, the Easter Bunny head didn't fit in the car. Like, he couldn't sit normal. So he had his head was bent to the side. And I remember he had his seatbelt on. And he's just like, and I was like. I like to think about all the other people that saw that. Just in the car next to him, just at a red light. You're like, I didn't even know they hung out like that.
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0: Then at 2 p.m., it's the Harlem Gospel Travelers. 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
1: Well, I was in the right place, by the wrong time, in a bad place, I was
0: bad. At 5 o'clock, the New Breed Brass Band takes the stage. He's played in Atlanta, he's played in Chicago, he's played in L.A., and he's certainly played in New Orleans, and he will be our headliner for the evening.
2: 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Mono, play something with me. One, two, three.
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Shoestein standing at the airport. And the guy goes, "Hey, man, your shoes look bad. Hop up here, I'll fix you up." Okay, my shoes look bad, but is that really an acceptable way to drum up business by insulting me? I've never walked in front of the clothing store and had the guy standing out front going, "Get your raggedy butt in here. You ought to be ashamed of yourself walking around town looking like that. Comb your hair, you bum." I was at the mall the other day. I saw a shoe store had a big sign up that said semi-annual fall sale. Fall comes once a year, according to my calendar. I bought a pair of sneakers. I think I got a good price. I put $50 down and I'm paying $5 a month for 60 months. That's where they get you. You ever go to Payless shoe store? Payless, they're all right, right? They're okay if you go in the morning when it's still sort of organized. You know what I mean? You go later in the day, it looks like the Three Stooges had a shoe fight in there. Lids and boxes all over the place. I prefer like Foot Locker. We got to point to the shoe up on the wall to the guy. "Yeah, hey, I like this shoe here. Do you think you can just go in the back room and screw around for about 20 minutes? Play video games or whatever the heck it is you do back there? How big is that warehouse back behind that door?" Like he's getting on the forklift and driving for miles. Just looking for my sneakers. Last time the guy comes out, and he comes out to me, he's got two boxes. He said, "I don't have a size 10, but I have an 8.5 and an 11.

Really? Well, I'm pretty sure the 8.5s will hurt my feet. Yeah, because last time I got 8.5s, both my feet hurt constantly. But maybe I get the 11s and stuff newspapers up into the toes. Or maybe I got to buy those tube socks over there. They say the fit size is 6 through 12. And just flap the unused portion underneath my foot. Would that be a recommendation, Mr. Referee? Just blow the whistle twice if the answer is yes. 6 through 12, the socks fit. Shaquille O'Neal and I wear the same socks. I was looking at a pair of shoes in the shoe store, and they had this pair of shoes was secluded from the other shoes on the stand, something like this, right? And I'm just looking at them, trying to figure out why they're all separated. And the guy comes up and says, "That's a great shoe. That was the first shoe ever designed specifically for walking." Right there, as if the sandals Moses wore were designed for racquetball. And Galileo, he wore cross trainers all around town. I asked the guy, "See, did you be getting those belts in that are designed to hold up your pants? Have they invented that yet, sir?" I bought a belt the other day. I bought a reversible belt. When I was a kid, my dad had a reversible belt. I remember one side was brown and the other side was a whip. Yeah. I remember. I like brown. That was my preference. I thought he looked good in brown. A lot of young guys these days, they're not wearing any belts at all, right? You've seen them, they have their pants hanging down low so everybody can see their underwear. That's supposed to be sexy. That's what I've been told. And I agree, but you know what I like to do sometimes? I like to put my pants on first, then I like to put my underwear up over my pants. Then I pull my underwear down a little bit in the back and give people a peek at my pants. I think that's sexy. I think that's sexy. You know, I like to wear both of my shoes on the same foot. I think that's sexy. I can pull it off because one of them's an 8.5 and one of them's an 11. I like the Gap. I like shopping at the Gap. One reason I'm still a 34 waist at the Gap. Yeah, not everywhere, but at the Gap I was a 34 regular fit for a long time. Then I was a 34 relaxed fit for a while. Then I was a 34 easy fit. Now I'm a 34 loose fit. But I'm still a 34. Got to buy size 40 underwear for some reason. Is that a different system altogether? Get the 34s on. This is all wrong. It's like a tourniquet.

0: Stay calm, okay? Let's not lose our heads. No. It's a fine ID. It's gonna work. It's passable, okay? This isn't terrible. I mean, it's up to you, Fogel. This guy's either gonna think here's another kid with a fake ID, or here's McLovin, the 25-year-old Hawaiian organ donor. Okay? So what's it gonna be?
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3: I don't want to overdo it. What is so relaxing about sitting in a hot box next to a pile of smoldering rocks? I always look at the rocks like, whoever's cooking the rocks, they're done. That's a wrap on the rock cooking. And to make this sauna more enjoyable, you're always seated next to a naked 80-year-old man. Oh, good, I get to sweat next to someone's grandpa who's only wearing a hand towel. The nudity in this sauna seems unnecessary. This isn't Rome. I just look around the sauna like, wow, so this is why we wear clothes, huh? So we may eventually eat. In Finland, where they invented the sauna, they relax in Finland by drinking vodka in the sauna, which might explain why we've never read any Finnish literature. Vodka in the sauna. Actually, the Finns, they pronounce it sauna, because they're wasted. Can I go to the sauna and drink some vodka? Drinking vodka in a sauna? You know what kind of ideas you come up with? An M&M store. In Finland, I was invited to take a sauna. I was also invited to go cross-country skiing. And all I could think is fun illegal here? What kind of antidepressant do you have to be on to enjoy cross-country skiing? I can't believe cross-country skiing's even a sport. Hey, you know that awkward part in downhill skiing where you're trying to get over to the lift? What if we just did that? Woo! This is fun. And to turn around, you know what? Don't turn around. Let's go across the country. People who enjoy winter seem mentally unstable. Right? Some of those winter activities should get you committed. It's like, look, we love you, we're just worried. I mean, yesterday we caught you walking through the woods with tennis rackets tied to your feet. This morning we saw you sweeping the frozen lake. What's next? You sitting in a sled being pulled by dogs? Get some help.
4: Dispatch. Store corner people.

0: It's amazing to be here. You guys have been so great. Everybody's been so nice. You know, I spent my day. I went to like 8 thrift stores. This town, this is like a time machine, this town. You guys shop at thrift stores? I do. I love it. I like the like Savers, because they try to act like a regular department store, but I've never been to a regular department store that smells like my grandma's house inside, so it's a little weird. You can find amazing things. You can get a bowling ball for $1. Actually, you know what? You can get a bowling trophy for 50 cents and just cut out the middleman. My friends are like, dude, I didn't know you bowled a 300 game, and there's a lot of things you don't know about me. How come we don't ever go bowling? I don't want to talk about it anymore. Maybe I'm in the famous bowler relocation program, bro. You ask a lot of questions about what's obviously my favorite sport, based on the amount of trophies I have with other people's names on them. Now you ruined it. This happened to me at Goodwill. I'm 48 years old, which is not terribly old, but it's midlife if I'm being honest with myself and others. I'm checking out at Goodwill, and the lady behind the counter says this to me. She goes, are you eligible for any discounts? And I didn't know what she meant by that, and I was like, oh, I like to save money. What kind of discounts are we talking about? I walked right into it. She was like, I don't know, 55 or older? And I was like, no, I'm not eligible for that particular discount at this time. And then she goes, you know what? I didn't think so. Oh, you didn't think so? Well, then who brought that up then, where I could be a senior citizen? Was the guy in the bric-a-brac going, check his ID? Well, he might want to save 87 cents. Oh, I didn't think so. Oh, you. I was at a Salvation Army store once. There was a guy in front of me checking out who wanted a discount on shoes because the shoes he was buying didn't have laces in them. And I was like, hey, it's $2 for shoes. Take a chance. You know, it's probably going to work out. And he was arguing with the cashier. And at one point he goes, well, I want to talk to the manager about the shoelace policy of the Salvation Army. Those words have never been said in that order ever. Like, I'll give you $1. I don't have time for your chicanery. Oh, I was mad. And I'm an English major. I was like, chicanery, look it up. And I threw a thesaurus at him and walked away. He was like, oh, I thought a thesaurus was a dinosaur. My favorite part about Goodwill is they have video cameras set up so you can't steal their awesome crap. They should have a video camera pointed at the video camera, because that's the most valuable thing in the whole... Who is guarding the video camera? If I ran Goodwill, there would just be two video cameras pointed at each other. And people would be walking out with all of the macrame owls. One of those walkers with a toilet seat attached to the top. Grab that quesadilla machine. It's weird. You can't go to a Goodwill without finding a walker with a toilet seat attached to the used. And I don't know why it's there, but I don't want to know why it's there. I'm pretty sure you have to die to give up your walker with the toilet seat attached. Right? There's no upgrade. You can't get a nicer one or next year's model. Nobody's like, oh man, the 2020s just came in and there's a cup holder. This one's got Wi-Fi right there. Nobody wakes up all optimistic going, honey, I'm tired of pooping in my walker. Well, I'm going to start using the toilet like everyone else, so call the Goodwill. Schedule pickup for my walker pooper today. Free at last. I mean, it's one thing to wear a shirt that's got some other guy's name written into the collar. It's another thing to use a dead guy's walker pooper. That's all I'm saying. I like a value, who doesn't? But in that situation, you gotta buy new. I'm sorry, you're not cutting corners. You're not trying to save a buck. There's too many memories associated with the dead man's Walker Pooper. It could be haunted, and then what? You got a haunted Walker Pooper in your house. A poopergeist. Look.
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0: Then at 2 p.m., it's the Harlem Gospel Travelers. 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
1: Well, I was in the right place by the wrong time. In a bad place, I was bad.
0: At 5 o'clock, the New Breed Brass Band takes the stage. He's played in Atlanta, he's played in Chicago, he's played in L.A., and he's certainly played in New Orleans, and he will be our headliner for the evening.
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3: Ladies and gentlemen, here's a really funny guy. I know you're going to love him, Mr. Stephen Wright.
4: Thanks. Stones, I love the Stones. I can't believe they're still doing it after all these years. I watch them whenever I can. Fred and Barney. Last summer I drove cross country with a friend of mine. We split the drive and we switched every half mile. The whole way across we only had one cassette tape to listen to. I can't remember what it was. It was good, though. I liked it. We were in Salina, Utah, when we were arrested for not going through a green light. We pleaded maybe. I was feeling good. I had just received my bachelor's degree in calcium anthropology, the study of milkmen. For absolutely no reason, we went to Canada, and when we were coming back over the border, they asked us if we had anything we wanted to declare. I said, yes, war. I was just in one of those moods. I was traveling with my friend George. Some people think George is weird because he has sideburns behind his ears. I think he's weird because he has false teeth, but he has braces on them. Last time I went camping, I accidentally borrowed a circus tent. I didn't know it till I got there and I set it up. People were complaining because they couldn't see the lake. There was a forest nearby. It wasn't just any forest. It was the forest where they get paneling. It was a long, thin forest. My friend George is a radio announcer, and when he walks under a bridge, you can't hear him talk. I hate when my foot falls asleep during the day because that means it's gonna be up all night. I went into a place to eat. It said breakfast anytime, so I ordered French toast during the Renaissance. I have a microwave fireplace. I can lay down in front of the fire for the evening in 8 minutes. A couple of nights ago, I came home very late and I was having a little bit of trouble getting into my apartment. I accidentally took out a car key and I stuck it into the door and turned it, and the building started up. So I drove it around for a while. I went too fast and the police pulled me over. They said, "Where do you live?" I said, "Right here." Then I parked it in the middle of a highway and I ran out the front door and yelled at all the cars to get the hell out of my driveway. The ice cream truck in my neighborhood plays Helter Skelter. About 4 years ago, it was yesterday. I was skiing in England. It was a rare package deal. I got on this chairlift with this guy I didn't know. We went halfway up the mountain without saying a word. And then he turned to me and he said, "You know, this is the first time I've been skiing in 10 years. I said, "Yeah, why'd you take such a long time off?" He said, "I was in jail." He said, "You want to know why?" I said, "Not really." I said, "All right, you better tell me why." And he said, "I pushed a total stranger off a Ferris wheel." I said, "I remember you."

0: But my freshman year, I had an awesome RA. I had the best RA in the world. I wish he was with me all my 4 years. His name was Arnold Baldwin. We had this RA, Arnold Baldwin. He's this big, tall, skinny black guy. And he talked exactly like Chris Rock. And we loved him because he didn't give a crap about us. He didn't care. He's like, I'm your RA. Resident assistant. Resident assistant. I'm not the resident counselor. I'm not the resident mother. I don't need to know everything. Your friends throwing up in the bathroom? I don't need to know. Everybody throws up. He's lucky he made it to the bathroom. Just give him a Tic Tac and a pillow and leave him alone. Leave him alone.
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2: I don't want to go to that thing any more than the rest of you do. Like my mother has said on numerous occasions, the least you can do is try to act normal.
3: Ladies and gentlemen, please welcome Kevin McCaffrey. Kevin.
4: Everybody, thanks very much. I'm in a good mood because a month ago I got married, is the thing that happened. Thank you. To a girl I'd been living with for 10 years. I find that people are always less impressed by that part, you know? But we were excited about it, even though friends of ours told us that planning a wedding can be so stressful, can actually end relationships between you and members of your family. And I heard that and I thought, ooh. Good. Let's do this then. Let's get on it. I come from a big Irish Catholic family. This past Easter, went to church with my mom, and it was the first time I've been to church since, one of the other Easters, I guess. I was kind of afraid I was going to forget some of the Catholic choreography. Like, there's a lot of memorization that has to happen before the Catholic Mass. Didn't want to mess up my lines in front of Mom. But I was doing great till I got in line for communion, got up to the priest, and then the priest said, Body of Christ. And I blanked. And my response to Body of Christ was, cool. Which is incorrect, turns out. The correct response is amen. By the way, if you're ever in church and don't know what to say, amen's a pretty good go-to. You're never going to be that wrong with an amen, no matter when you throw it out there. Worst case scenario, the priest will be like, not yet, but I like where your head's at. Definitely getting to one. And I know I'm not obese, but I have gained 30 pounds since college. I now have the makings of my first gut. Thank you. When you get your first gut, you learn some things. For instance, did you guys know it's possible, if you got one of these going on, that when you bend down to tie your shoes, you can just completely run out of oxygen?
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0: EJ, Audrey Nuna, Ray Ami, K-pop Demon Hunters. We'll be right back, everybody.
1: Please welcome the very funny Pete Holmes.
2: Yeah, okay. That was exciting. How's it going, everybody? Yeah. So I have an iTelephone. Thank you. Which means I have Google on my phone. I'm guessing a lot of you do. I have Google on my phone now. And it's ruining our lives. I don't know if you've noticed, it's ruining life. Because we know everything. But we're not a lick smarter for it. We just know. You don't know something? Wait 2 seconds. You will know. Having Google on your phone is like having a drunk know-it-all in your pocket. There's no time for mystery or wonder. You're just like, how do they make glass? And you know. But the time between not knowing and knowing is so brief that knowing feels exactly like not knowing. I've literally been in bed in the morning alone, just like, where's Tom Petty from? But I feel nothing, because there was no time to not know. Listen to me. There was a time, and I don't mean to get all Andy Rooney on ya, but there was a time that if you didn't know where Tom Petty was from, you just didn't know. And you felt that yearning and that deficit in your being. And you'd go around and ask actual people. Like, where's Tom Petty from? I don't know. And now I'm impregnated with wonder. And then they go and ask people. Until one fateful day, you see a girl wearing a Heartbreakers t-shirt. You rush up to her and you're like, hey, where's Tom Petty from? And she tells you, Florida. And a wave of endorphins and pleasure and meaning would wash over you. And you felt something. And that's how you met your wife. Do you understand? Your wedding song was Refugee. Thank you very much, everybody. Good night. Thank you.
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2: 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Let's go to Men at Work. Recorded live, 1997, Rio de Janeiro, Brazil.

Thank you very much. Let me introduce to you a friend of mine, Mr. Greg Hamm.

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Kansas City, Kansas, a man robbed a Chuck E. Cheese using two cars. He arrived in a Ford Probe and left in a Ford Escape. Police describe the suspect as 5'11", 175 pounds, and a great sense of irony.

Should we wait to Google the word irony? Jefferson City, Missouri, the public defender's office, this is very exciting, is experimenting with sending text messages to defendants to remind them of their court date. So far, the defendants reply, LOL. They're not showing up. A sad note. Lou Audins, the inventor of the cassette tape, has passed away at the age of 94. The sad part, he outlived his invention by 18 years.

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Don Henley heads your way this hour. Matchbox 20. 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

Don Henley on the station where you never know what you're going to hear next. 88.3 The Saint. Monty on the Afternoon Escape. Tomorrow's the big day. Jazz Fest is here. I'll tell you all about the 25th annual Jazz Festival and how you can join absolutely free after John Mayer on The Saint.

0: Adele rolling in the deep on the station where you never know what you're going to hear next. 88.3 The Saint. The Afternoon Escape with Monty. You are about 24 hours away from the 25th annual Albany Jazz Festival. Jennings Landing from noon to 8 tomorrow. You've got multiple bands taking the stage. 5 different acts. And then fireworks to end the show. 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

The station where you never know what you're going to hear next. 88.3 The Saint. The Afternoon Escape with Monty. Queen coming up this hour. Harry Styles. Peter Gabriel on deck. And anything else you'd love to hear, I'd love to hear from you at WVCR.com.

In Sync, I Want You Back, Harry Styles, Satellite in the Station, where you never know what you're getting here next. 88.3 The Saint, The Afternoon Escape with Monty. Big birthday shout out coming up in a few minutes. And if you are also celebrating another trip around the sun, I'll tell you how you can get your shout outs, your favorite songs, and more next on The Saint. Baby, baby.

0: DNA, Tom's Diner on the station where you never know what you're going to hear next. 88.3 The Saint. The Afternoon Escape with Monty with a big birthday shout out to Beyonce. Queen B turning 45 years young. 99, count them, 99 Grammy nominations with 36 wins. Records. My goodness. Can you ever imagine a day where you thought somebody would have about 100 Grammy nominations? Shout out. Happy birthday to Beyonce. And happy birthday to you. If you are blowing out candles on the cake today, I'd love to play you your favorite song, band, artist, give you your shout out, or maybe you want to give somebody else a shout out. 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

The station where you never know what you're going to hear next. 88.3 The Saint. The Afternoon Escape with Monty. Duran Duran coming up this hour. Robbie Neville. We have The Boss, Bruce Springsteen, and anything else to get you that much closer to the weekend. Let me know at WVCR.com.

going through menopause right now. 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Oh my God, the hot flashes. Woo, the hot flashes are the worst. They're crippling. All of a sudden you just flop sweat. Sometimes I feel like I'm gonna pass out. They're awful. They're awful. There's no way in the world men will put up with hot flashes. No way in the world. I think if a man had two hot flashes, they would blow the sun up. You go out, they got the missile pointed to something. 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Did you, Bob? 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What the hell? I mean, ladies, come on. We got a shitty hand that we were dealt, right? Is it a design flaw? 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This is our plight, right? Okay, so when you're young, you're fertile, you're producing eggs, you're bringing life into the world, right? You're bringing life into the world. And then you get older, no more eggs, you can't bring any more life into the world, so they just set you on fire.

Duran Duran, Girls on Film on the station, where you never know what you're going to hear next. 88.3 The Saint. Monty on the After Need Escape. Tomorrow is the big day. What's coming to town? How do you go? I'll tell you all about this free concert next on The Saint.

0: Backstreet Boys, Larger Than Life on the station where you never know what you're going to hear next. 88.3 The Saint. The Afternoon Escape with Monty. Tomorrow is the big day. The 25th annual Albany Jazz Festival is happening at Jennings Landing all day, all night, from noon to 8 p.m. You've got five different bands taking the stage, and then we end the evening with fireworks. 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

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Sherry Zorn and her trio kicks everything off at 12:30. You

0: Then at 2 p.m., it's the Harlem Gospel Travelers. At 3:30, it's the Glenn David Andrews Band.
1: Well, I was in the right place by the wrong time. You're in a bad place. I'm a bad line.
0: At 5 o'clock, the New Breed Brass Band takes the stage. He's played in Atlanta, he's played in Chicago, he's played in L.A., and he's certainly played in New Orleans, and he will be our headliner for the evening.
2: 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Mono, play something with me. One, two, three.
0: The evening will be capped off with fireworks. 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
4: Welcome back to the Saints and Alumni Show right here on WVCR 88.3 The Saint. Today I am joined by Chris Pierce. Chris, how are you doing today and how does it feel to be back on campus for the first time and on the podcast?
5: I'm doing great. Incredible to be here. It's been, I don't even know how long, maybe 10 years.
4: Notice anything different as you're walking around?
5: A little bit. Yeah. The bookstore threw me for a loop a little bit.
4: Yeah. Mm-hmm. So it's always a tradition on this show to talk about how the guest Siena journey began.
5: Sure.
4: And however many years ago that was. For me, it's kind of hard to believe I'm going to be graduating in just a few short weeks. And for many, there is something about stepping on a campus that really makes it feel like home. So can you give our listeners some background on where you grew up, what you're looking for overall with that college experience, and why you picked Siena?
5: Sure. Yeah. So I actually grew up in Balsam Lake, not too far off from campus, about a half hour away. And I actually, one of the recruiters for Siena back then was Cindy Soja, and she was a customer of a family business called Lakeside Farms. So she would come in and she'd mention, oh, you know, when you're looking at schools, colleges, definitely think of us. And just being so close to home, the family business, hearing all the great things about their business program, it really stuck with me over the years. And it was something that I really wanted to be a part of the community. Yeah. Once I stepped on campus, I actually did the early admission program.
4: Oh, yeah.
5: So I remember my mom coming home, I think it was around Thanksgiving, and she was holding up the letter of acceptance on the front door and just, you know, tears in her eyes.
4: There is no better feeling.
5: No,
4: really,
5: not at all.
4: I still have mine pinned up on my board, too. It's awesome.
5: So cool.
4: That's amazing. And we've had over 100 guests on the show, which is awesome. And each has had a unique move-in day slash, you know, living experience with that transition into that college life. Some are local like me and some have moved far away. So when you look back on that transition to college, what do you remember most about that time and finally stepping foot on Siena's campus?
5: So yeah, just, and it was tougher on my parents than for me just because I was looking forward to it so much.
4: Always.
5: It was so cool to see that first day stepping on campus, moving in, all the students that were there to help you, make you feel at home, setting up your room. My roommate was somebody I knew from playing basketball over the years. Mm-hmm. So it kind of made that a little bit different than some other perspectives of people, you know, meeting for the first time, moving in together.
4: Yeah.
5: But one of the stories that I always remember is before I moved in, I'd always wanted a big TV, and I know I'm aging myself, but 15 years ago, you know, flat screen TVs were just coming out.
4: Yeah.
5: And we had one that I was looking at, and it was hundreds of dollars, and my mom was like, no. But, you know, I was trying to save up some money. She's like, don't do that. Save your money. Meanwhile, my dad's giving me the wink, wink. So anyways, I ended up buying this TV, but my mom didn't know because after I moved in, I then went over with my brother in his Jeep and bought it, moved it back in on campus. And then whenever they would come down to visit, I would have to actually move the TV out of our room into my neighbor's room and then swap TVs with them for the time being. So it was one of those things that was kind of comical. And I always have to, you know, basically call them up and be like, hey, parents, come down to visit. Do you mind if I just store this massive 46-inch, not flat screen TV, boxy TV.
4: Yeah.
5: And then get a couple of people to help me move the thing. But
4: where were you living at the time? Was this your freshman year?
5: It was, Ryan Hall. Yeah.
4: Great first year experience.
5: Yep.
4: When did your mom find out? Or did she ever find out?
5: She did, unfortunately. end of freshman year when I moved home, you know, carrying that thing in with my brother. She wasn't too happy, but at the same time,
4: probably,
5: you know,
4: a little impressed at the same time though.
5: Yeah. You know, keeping it secret for about a year. Yeah. And, you know, it was fun watching the Super Bowl on it, other yeah. things, just hanging out in the dorm.
4: You had that room in the hallway freshman year.
5: We did. Back then, big TVs were, you were cool.
4: Yeah.
5: Yeah.
4: Immediately had cool status moving into campus.
5: Yeah.
4: That's awesome. Our listeners know we always talk about that inside the classroom experience and the outside of the classroom experiences. So throughout the show today, we're kind of going to blend that into a variety of inside and outside of the classroom experience. So first, I want to begin with the things that you did while you were a student here. Cue the back in my day. Campus does look a little bit different since your time here and has quite a few makeovers, including that name change. So what do you remember participating in?
5: Oh, gosh, so many things. Well, first of all, I was a part of the Saint, the radio station. Mm-hmm. We had a basketball team. So I inherited it from Dan Plunkett, the team being the captain. So what we would do is we would go around to area schools, and essentially it would be a scrimmage with their faculty to help raise money. And it was a lot of fun. I grew up playing basketball from my high school, and it was just really neat because you got to go out, make connections within the community, play the faculties. Definitely, I would hate to say, beat up on some schools, but then at the same time, there were some other schools that had some really good talent.
4: Yeah.
5: And, you know, I think they loved the fact that they would show their students that they could beat us by like 30 points.
4: That's but awesome.
5: That was a very fun event. And I had a few friends that played on the team, Ben Thomas, Jimmy Bulmer. So it was a lot of fun.
4: That's awesome.
5: Sure.
4: Do you think that's something that we should still be doing around here?
5: You know what? Maybe we should give Darren a call, see if he can.
4: I think
5: get
4: we
5: back.
4: Should run it back.
5: Yeah,
4: I
5: why
4: think
5: not?
4: That would be awesome.
5: Right?
4: Yeah, you can come back and be a coach.
5: Yeah. So yeah, that was definitely one thing. I mean, just hanging out when the weather's nice, like walking in on campus today, it was a little chilly, but still seeing some students out in front of you know, the library.
4: Yeah.
5: I used to hang out there all the time.
4: Yeah.
5: Being in McCluskey Square, playing just cornhole. So those are some great memories that I always cherish.
4: That's like when I feel like the best things when you walk around campus and you just see the student life just engaged, just hanging out, blankets on the front lawn, you know, enjoying. I mean, the weather has been, you know, it is New York. It's been cold one day and now it's beautiful today. So when we get to be outside and just like embrace campus, it really is such a beautiful thing.
5: Can't thank you enough too. It's really cool coming back on campus. And again, Sienna Fest is this weekend.
4: Yes, it is.
5: So another one of my favorite events. You know, everyone outside, just seeing the excitement, definitely feel it in the air. It's really cool.
4: Here's a pop quiz. Do you remember one of your performers for Sienna Fest all those years ago?
5: Oh man. Let's see. Good question. Who sings Down, Down, Down? I remember the song. That's sad. I can't remember. So that's now I'm aging myself. Can't remember the artist.
4: I was about to throw the year that I was born to make you feel a little better that I wouldn't know either.
5: Right? I'll probably remember it later on the show and have to be like, oh, that's right. It was so-and-so.
4: And that's okay. We'll revisit it. Was it kind of a similar setup back then, too? Like, did you guys have a carnival? Did you have the yard games? Food, everything?
5: Oh, yeah.
4: Did you go all 4 years?
5: Yeah, I did, actually. And then, concerts didn't go to every year. It was kind of hit or miss, depending on who wanted to go. But overall, just the atmosphere and, you know, the events that they had around campus were really cool.
4: I mean, in honor of Sienna Fest, do you have a favorite Sienna Fest memory that you want to share with our audience?
5: Favorite Sienna Fest memory, wow. Good question. I would say, they all kind of just blend together. From my perspective, I would say just hanging out with everybody.
4: Yeah.
5: You know, because it's something that you... When you get together with your friends that you're still friends with from college, I mean, mine became my best friends. You reminisce a lot about that time.
4: Yeah.
5: And we definitely played our cornhole games. Mm-hmm. And I mean, you know, someone was always bragging about that or can jam.
4: Yeah.
5: Our buddy Nick Stark still brags about how great he is. Still shows us up too, and we still play and get together.
4: Do you?
5: Yeah.
4: That's all. I mean, and it's like the perfect time of year too. You know, you're unwinding from the semester. You're like, I want to hang out with my friends. I want to unwind. We're going into finals week, so trigger warning to that word, but it's like, it is such an amazing event, and you know, the work that goes into it and the effort, and it's just an amazing weekend, so it's really awesome that it's just been a tradition here on campus for so many years that, you know, I get to experience it, you've experienced it, so it's a lot of fun.
5: Yeah.
4: I love it. So whenever our enrollment team speaks with prospective students or when development team updates our alumni and donors, we like to highlight one key point, and that is the community aspect always remains. I mean, really, when you look up Sienna, what's the biggest thing that we talk about is the sense of community here. Sienna will always provide an incredible experience, and that really starts with the community living team, which, you know, everyone gets to kind of be a part of. So for our listeners who are not connected with Sienna and are simply, you know, just driving home on the afternoon giving us a listen, can you highlight what the role of community living team here is for you at Sienna and your experience when you did live on campus? Like, where were your favorite places that you roomed? You know, maybe what were the townhouses like back then? Because they recently got a makeover too. They do look a little different than what they looked like when you were here.
5: I saw that, yes. It was incredible, honestly. Like, from move-in day, the support, you definitely felt comfortable. So I lived in Ryan Hall. I lived in McCluskey Square. Mm-hmm. I lived in Padua.
4: Ooh, so, that's a good one.
5: Yes. And again, every year that I was on campus in housing, it just, you know, you're excited about move-in day. Yep. If there's anything you ever needed throughout the year, they were there to help.
4: Yeah.
5: So, yeah, great experience working with them or having them available.
4: They really are. And that's one of the things that I love here is that smaller sense of community, too, to where, like, you can reach out to them. And there's always a hand to help here, no matter where you are or mm-hmm. who it's with. So now that we've talked about the fun and everything and that outside of academics, let's kind of shift over to your academic journey so that our listeners can get, you know, a better insight of that. Can you let us know the beginning of your academic journey and your decision-making process to pursue the degree that you do use now?
5: Yeah, so my background, coming from a family business in upstate New York, business was always something that was high interest to me. So our family business called Lakeside Farms in Ballston Lake.
4: Shout out Lakeside Farms.
5: There you go. So I'm third generation. And from my perspective, I was the first person in my family to graduate from college.
4: Yeah.
5: And what I wanted to do is help them, but also establish myself in the business community, to say.
4: Yeah.
5: And I felt like Sienna, when I was looking at schools, they were my number one for that reason. And I would definitely say the classes that I took, the real life experiences that I got to see mm-hmm. in the classroom setting was incredible.
4: Yeah.
5: Like, they were using real current events and having us essentially use case studies or just talking about them and essentially having not homework assignments, but right assignments where you would work with a group and a team and collaborate and come up with, you know, best case scenarios. Example, I had one class where, again, aging myself, it was just when Twitter was coming about, Facebook, right? Isn't that crazy to think that 15 years ago? And from, you know, our perspective, Twitter, Facebook, think small business community. It was just another way to help popularize their business.
4: Yeah.
5: But businesses weren't really grasping at that yet because it was so new. Mm. So in our class, we were actually learning how to build out a business page through Facebook and utilize Twitter to help promote products, services, essentially. And
4: that was so cool.
5: Yeah, it was really neat back then to see that and know that was a new marketing aspect, because I was marketing and management, so that was one of my classes that I took.
4: Yeah, and I mean, social media has changed a lot since then too. It's definitely a competitive field, and it's you know, it's evolved into something massive now. So the classes here teach you skills that help you become successful after you walk across that stage. I want to take some time to highlight the classes that helped you along the way. So Chris, I want to give some highlight to some of the key classes that you took, and what valuable skills do you think that you took and gained from taking those classes?
5: Sure. So I took a class with Professor Mahaffey, and again, we were using real-life case studies from the Harvard Business Review. Mm-hmm. And just from those classes, they were real-life events, and we had to build out what we would essentially do if we were in those situations.
4: Yep.
5: And it was just one of those things where you had to come prepared for class. That was the expectation. And we just, again, I felt prepared because it wasn't just an answer in a textbook.
4: Yeah.
5: You were using real life events.
4: Yeah.
5: And I always appreciate it. It was a very, very hard class I took.
4: Yeah.
5: I remember that was the feedback we got when I was signing up, but it's where I met one of my best friends, Derek Gavin. And, you know, we definitely spent a lot of time, not just hanging out, but preparing for those classes together.
4: Yeah. We are just beginning here today. When we come back, we will talk about what life looks like for Chris now, meeting his wife, who is also a fellow Sienna graduate, and highlight his accomplishments. Stay with us. We will be right back here on WVCR 88.3 The Same.
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4: Welcome back to the Saints and Alumni Show right here on WVCR 88.3 The Saint. I'm your host this week, Maddie RC, class of 2026. This week, I'm joined by Chris Pierce, class of 2011. So, Chris, for the first segment, we talked a lot about your time at Siena from those academic perspectives and career perspectives. But some of the most meaningful parts of college happen outside of the classroom. For you, Siena is also where you met your wife, and that's a pretty incredible part of your story. So I'd love to hear about that, how and it started, and how did you guys meet on campus?
5: Yeah, probably one of my, obviously, favorite things about being here.
4: Yeah.
5: And we actually met in broadcast journalism. It's in Siena Hall, room 119.
4: He knows the room.
5: I know the room.
4: He knows the room.
5: I have a story. So I took the class, and she happened to be there.
4: Mm-hmm.
5: I ended up sitting next to her. That was maybe intentional.
4: Okay.
5: And we just started chatting, and we were friends for a while before we started dating. But the room itself is very memorable because that's where I actually proposed to her. So
4: during your undergrad program?
5: Yeah, she was still here. I had already graduated.
4: Okay.
5: And while she was on campus, I lured her to the room. And I was like, I had to print something, made up some lame excuse.
4: Yeah, she's
5: I
4: like, why are you here when you're graduated?
5: Yeah, why are you here? Yeah. Meanwhile, she was here.
4: Yeah.
5: And I got her down to the room, and we had like a list of quotes from the class that I had like written down, like funny things people had said or we had said over the time.
4: Yeah.
5: And there was 18 of them. And like we had it in one of our notebooks or something, just kind of kept it.
4: Mm-hmm.
5: So I actually took those, put it on the projector.
4: Yeah.
5: And the last one I added was, "Will you marry me?" So when she came in, I was like, "Yeah, check this out." And like I got down on my knee and she read it and then turned around. Yeah.
4: Nobody was in the room either?
5: No, it was just the two of us.
4: I mean, this is a Hallmark movie waiting to happen. This is awesome.
5: Yeah.
4: Wow. And you guys have two kids.
5: We do.
4: Yeah, wait two boys. Until they get to hear that story.
5: Yeah.
4: That is fantastic. So from meeting your wife, Chelsea, and as a student, and eventually returning to campus after you got married, Siena became part of your story in a really personal way. That's not something that everyone gets to experience, and it adds a whole different layer to what Siena represents for you. So Chris, tell me about that special day and how you incorporated Siena into it, and what did that really mean to you and your family?
5: Sure. So Father Dennis actually married us. Which was really cool.
4: Yeah.
5: And then after the ceremony, we actually came back to campus here for pictures. And we had immediate family here. We were actually in Sarah's in Student Union for like an hour or two before the reception.
4: Wow.
5: And it was just really neat to be on campus, get our pictures. The majority of my groomsmen were all my friends from college. So yeah, Brian Sheldon, Nick Ashbeck, Matt Stark,
4: yep.
5: Derek Gavin, of course.
4: Gotta shout them out. They were there.
5: Yeah, of course. How could you not? So it was just a really cool moment. Oh, and I almost forgot Anthony Marzano. I can't forget him too.
4: We're not going to leave anybody out. Sure. Everybody gets
5: their
4: turn.
5: My biggest fear. Biggest fear.
4: Yep. That's, I mean, that's something too. I remember your mom was sharing that was just such a special day for everybody. And I mean, how cool is that, that you guys, you know, graduated, you got engaged here, and then you get to come back here and have Siena part of your wedding as well.
5: It was so cool. And then, you know, Father Dennis also baptized both of our kids here.
4: Oh my gosh.
5: And it's just, it's one of those things that it's just so cool to have so many different moments in your life be associated with such an incredible school.
4: And I think that's the beautiful part of Siena is that, you know, once you walk across the stage, you're not just done here. Like the alumni and the ties back to campus, like, are pretty much everlasting. And you can come here even today to do the alumni podcast.
5: Yeah, it's incredible being back here.
4: It's great to have you back too. So as someone who's currently a senior, graduating is starting to feel very real. It's not something that I enjoy talking about right now because I never want to leave. So it's also a little intimidating stepping into what comes next and even thinking about that. So it's that scary reality of entering the real world, becoming an adult, and that's approaching soon within the next couple weeks. But somebody like you, you have already gone through that transition and you've been on both sides of it.
5: Mm-hmm.
4: So Chris, can you let our listeners know what graduation felt like for you in that moment? And how did you navigate that shift from being a student to entering that next chapter of your life and really, you know, pursuing your degree?
5: Yeah, and for those of you that are listening or maybe not students, mm-hmm. maybe it's up and coming and you're just excited and you're listening in to see what the school's all about, what alumni have to say, cherish every moment because it flies by.
4: It does.
5: And I've had so many people that told me that, and it's tough because you think about what's next always.
4: Yeah.
5: And I would say, you know, to your point, approaching up until graduation, I was one of the fortunate people that had a job lined up because I had an internship with my company that I was with for 15 years. And it was cool to have that. Not everyone gets that ability, but
4: yeah.
5: Also I want to give a shout out to Sienna for that, because it was one of those things that I was able to make happen because I went to school here.
4: Yeah.
5: So for those of you, and also that maybe are not in that situation, just know that there's an incredible community of alumni that are going to help you, whether it's today, tomorrow, or in the future. I mean, I still connect with quite a few people that were classmates of mine, or even people when I'm meeting with them for my job now, that I notice that, hey, they're also alumni, and it's a lot of things you have in common, and you try to look out for each other. So
4: yeah,
5: that's what I
4: absolutely.
5: Really appreciate.
4: What were some of those favorite moments for you during your senior year where you're like, man, stuff is about to get real very soon?
5: So I would say just not having class every day.
4: Yep.
5: It's one of those things where you're going, so
4: you're like, my hard work is almost done.
5: Right? I'm going to turn the page, and yep. I guess it's just 8 to 5 now.
4: Yeah. Yep.
5: So yeah, it's no more Thursday night shenanigans to say with your
4: yeah.
5: friends staying out late.
4: Yeah.
5: You really had to buckle down.
4: Yeah.
5: But again, the cool thing was is we graduated and you remain close with them, and
4: yeah.
5: you know, we've definitely kept, I mean, all my core friends, we've kept in touch and we talk to each other every day, it seems like. It's
4: really
5: cool.
4: That's amazing. What did that day look like for you when you graduated?
5: Walking across stage, again, soak it all in because that day's a blur. Just, you know, your family there, they're
4: yeah.
5: so excited. Definitely tears
4: oh,
5: of joy.
4: Absolutely.
5: Just know, hey, we made it. It was an
4: yeah.
5: incredible experience. Glad it happened. And again, you think about it a lot throughout your lifetime, the friends that you've made,
4: yeah.
5: connections, the memories.
4: Absolutely.
5: So yeah, I mean, graduation day, being with your, not just your classmates, but your friends.
4: Mm.
5: It is tough saying goodbye because you're not going to see them every day, but
4: yeah.
5: just know that when you are together, you're going to relive those moments and share those laughs.
4: It's literally going to be like no time has passed.
5: Yeah, exactly.
4: I believe it. So as we get towards the end of our conversation, I want to shift into more of a reflective space, which we've, you know, kind of been doing. We've talked about your journey from Sienna to where you are now, as well as your experiences, the decisions, and those moments that really shaped your path. But I'm also interested in stepping back from the timeline a bit and thinking about what it means in hindsight. Sometimes it's those quieter reflections that really bring everything together, and those lessons that you've learned and the things you didn't expect and the perspective you only gain after going through it. So Chris, what has this journey taught you, and how do you see it now as you look back as an adult, like what, 14 years later now?
5: yeah. Again, you really just don't realize how incredible an experience it was.
4: Yeah.
5: And again, I say soak it in and make sure you live in the moment. You don't think too far ahead.
4: Yeah.
5: Because you don't want to look back and go, man, I wish I would have paid attention more in this situation, or didn't
4: yeah.
5: let this thing bother me more
4: yeah.
5: than it did. Because again, those moments, there's not few and far between in life, but just specifically this time of life that you're in, it's an incredible experience, and you're gonna take a lot away from the things that you've learned.
4: Yeah,
5: might not be things that you find in a textbook, but things that you, certain situations that you've been in, you know how to navigate them based on what you were taught here.
4: If you could describe your Sienna experience in one word, what word comes to mind?
5: Unforgettable.
4: That's special. That is fantastic. We like to conclude our shows with either reflection or advice, which you've done a fantastic job of. I feel like I'm going to be a little selfish because I'm a senior and I'm like, please give me advice before I enter the real world. So Chris, to conclude today's show, what advice do you have for the current students who are looking to make the most out of the 4 years? Or how about a senior or even a new student that's like, I don't know, maybe Sienna is the school for me. What advice do you have for them?
5: I would say if you're looking into Sienna, don't look anywhere else.
4: Yes.
5: And when you're here, immerse yourself in as many activities and get to meet as many people as you can.
4: Yeah.
5: Because you're going to discover a lot of different people from a lot of different backgrounds and better understand their perspectives on life and certain situations. And you're probably going to call a few of them over the years for advice or guidance, and they're going to be there for you.
4: Absolutely. Chris, thank you so much for taking time to sit down with the Siena community today to share your Siena experiences and the impact you're having back here on campus. It's been an absolute pleasure to have you. It's been so exciting. And, you know, being back here has obviously overwhelmed you with all those feel-good emotions. Thank you, everyone, for listening. And we will see you next time right here on WVCR 88.3 The Saint.
0: 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For 24 years, the Albany Jazz Festival has featured jazz greats, up-and-coming artists, and local favorites. Sherry Zorn and her trio kicks everything off at 12:30. You don't

0: Then at 2 p.m., it's the Harlem Gospel Travelers. At 3:30, it's the Glenn David Andrews Band.
1: Well, I was in the right place by the wrong time. In a bad place, I was a bad line.
0: At 5 o'clock, the New Breed Brass Band takes the stage. He's played in Atlanta, he's played in Chicago, he's played in L.A., and he's certainly played in New Orleans, and he will be our headliner for the evening.
2: 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Mono, play something with me. One, two, three.
0: The evening will be capped off with fireworks. The Jazz Festival is an event for all ages, and of course, admission is still free. 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
3: WVCR-FM, Loudonville, Albany. The opinions expressed on this program are of the host and their guests and do not necessarily reflect the opinions of WVCR, its management, Siena University, and its Board of Trustees.
4: I'm David Lombardo, and you're listening to WCNY's The Capitol Press Room. We're going to spend the first half of today's show unpacking the ramifications of a multi-state settlement with the parent company of Facebook and Instagram, which will result in changes to their platforms, as well as about $1 billion for programming in New York. We'll discuss the developments with State Senator Andrew Gonardis, a Brooklyn Democrat who has led the charge to regulate the experience of kids using social media sites. And then we'll spend the second half of the program discussing access to child care and efforts to reduce child poverty in New York with Pete Nabosny, a member of the state's Child Poverty Reduction Advisory Council and the policy lead at the Children's Agenda. We'll talk about the implementation of child care subsidies at the local level and finding money to boost the social safety net for children. It's all coming up right here on WCNY's The Capitol Press Room.
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4: As a result of a multi-state settlement announced in August with Meta, the parent company of Facebook and Instagram, New York is poised to receive at least $819 million, which, according to a press release from the state attorney general's office, is supposed to fund programs that address the, quote, harms of unhealthy social media use and prevent future damage. The company was accused of promoting addictive features on its platforms, which ultimately harm the mental health of its users. The pool of available dollars could grow to well over $1 billion, depending on the fate of legal talks with other social media companies, including YouTube and TikTok. To discuss how the state should spend these dollars and changes to the operations of Facebook and Instagram, as well as other social media platforms, we're joined by State Senator Andrew Gonardis, a Brooklyn Democrat who is a leader in the Capitol on efforts to address the harms of social media to minors. Welcome back to the show, Senator.
8: Thank you, Dave.
4: Well, I want to start with what this windfall is going to be spent on, which according to the state attorney general's office, which was part of this lawsuit, the money can go toward grants to realize phone-free classrooms, training for mental health professionals, public health initiatives, as well as after-school or summer programming for kids. Does that list make sense to you? Is something missing? I mean, what's your preference on how these dollars should be spent?
8: Yeah, no, I think that that list is really a phenomenal place to start. And to my understanding, it was actually more than $1 billion we were going to get out of this settlement, which is really, really terrific. You know, I think broadly speaking, we should use this money to help course correct for a lot of the harms that we've identified and that we've now experienced due to social media addiction. That can be in the areas of mental health, whether it is counseling services, advisors, creating more mental health capacity in our institutions for people that need places to stay. It should focus on creating safe and enjoyable places for kids to go and just be kids. I mean, how many playgrounds in our state are run down and broken down? How many basketball courts are not usable? How many communities don't have community centers where kids can go someplace after school and just be kids? I would love to see a significant investment in those types of infrastructure projects, and I use that word infrastructure kind of loosely, to create these spaces where we know kids can thrive so that they're not just having to resort to sitting on their phone, doom scrolling, being sucked into the algorithm, which is kind of how we got into this mess, I think, in the first place.
4: Well, this type of windfall for the state is not new, with major sustaining settlements coming in the 90s against tobacco companies, as well as recent years with the agreements with opioid manufacturers and distributors. So what, if anything, do you think state policymakers can learn from those examples when they try to figure out how to spend this settlement, as well as money that might come from other social media giants as well?
8: Yeah, no, I think there's definitely some lessons to learn. You know, the opioid settlement funding, I think, is a great example. We have this funding coming in. We've had some difficulty, I think, getting it out the door and trying to agree on and how it can be spent. And I know at least at the outset, it was a little slow moving. I think we've made some improvements since then. So I think we can definitely take lessons from that experience, from a government institutional perspective, like where are the sticking points in fund distribution? How can we actually be thinking creatively about ways of dispersing this money into communities that need it? Ultimately, I think that the best thing for us to do is not to have it be such a centralized, top-down approach. I think we should be able to come up with a flexible enough framework that communities can either apply to, or we can just grant to them. $1 billion can pay for a lot of basketball courts, a lot of playgrounds, a lot of community centers, or we can just disperse this money, broadly speaking, to communities and trust them to make these types of investments with the right types of parameters set around what types of expenses would be eligible for this. And we can divvy that up also. We can say an X percent of this money is going to be used for building out mental health capacity for teens. We could say Y percent of this funding will be used for recreational activities. You know, Z percent can be used to help support the build out of after school programs and creating community centers where we can run after school programs and things like that. And so setting those broad, I think, parameters and guidelines, and then trying to be as flexible as possible so that we don't get caught up in trying to fit round pegs into square holes to meet very, very specific spending criteria for very, very specific types of programs, for very, very specific types of uses, because then we just get stuck in the muck, and then ultimately people aren't benefiting.
4: Well, you mentioned the idea of bottom-up spending priorities, and that makes me think of the way the opioid dollars have been distributed, at least the state's share of that, because we have an opioid settlement fund advisory board as a result of a law that the legislature championed. And I wonder whether you think there is an opportunity for something akin to that type of advisory board with this money. And if we are going to do something like that, should there be more teeth to their powers? Because right now, the opioid advisory board is exactly that, an advisory board, and doesn't have the final say.
8: I don't know where I land on that question just yet. You know, I will say that the opioid settlement funding is significantly more than what we're talking about here. And so there's a little bit more at, there's quite a bit more at stake than the $1 billion we're talking about here. So maybe there is a less complicated structure we can set up for the disbursement and advising on the disbursement of these funds. We don't want to build all of this government infrastructure just to say we've built all of this government infrastructure in order to disperse this money when we can just get to the work of dispersing this money. And I think if we're intentional with soliciting the feedback early on and doing the correct and accurate assessment of needs early on, there's not going to be as much need on the back end to kind of have someone double check and triple check our work and make it a more cumbersome thing. That's my initial thought, but you know, this settlement is new. And so, you know, we have a few months before that money starts kicking in. And so I'm starting to think a lot about this. I know a lot of my colleagues are thinking a lot about this. I'm sure the governor's office is thinking about this as well.
4: It's possible that the next budget that you have to work on is going to be a challenging one, that there may be less revenue or more needs that need to get funded. So if that is the case, is it okay if this money goes towards, say, existing initiatives in the mental health space, in the child programming space, or should this be exclusively used to build up on existing initiatives and programs?
8: I'm chuckling to myself because when have we not had a challenging budget year? You know, some combination of all the factors you outlined. We are undoubtedly facing some significant budget headwinds because of the federal government's cuts to state governments, you know, Medicaid, SNAP, housing block grants, et cetera, you know, on and on. It would be my strong preference that we not use this money to backfill cuts that the federal government has forced upon us, and that we really use this funding specifically to help course correct from the mental health harms resulting from social media, from intentional social media addiction. That might mean that there are existing programs that we can put more money into, but that might also mean that we could think creatively about what else is missing from the equation that we think we should be making investments into. For me, as long as it answers the question of, is this in response to, and will this help us get out of the mental health hole we've dug ourselves, you know, into with social media addiction, that to me is the ultimate test. You know, we fund, it might not even be this year that we have to renew the funding for the state's after school funding program. That might be a great opportunity to think about, okay, can we increase the pot? Can we couple the operational dollars with capital dollars for building out of infrastructure to build more centers so that we can actually place more programs in places? Maybe that's the answer. Maybe we look at, you know, we've done, I think, some great work at restoring the number of mental health beds in our state's mental health system, but there seems to be still a lack of beds for young kids. Can we create more opportunity, you know, more beds for young kids as part of the existing spending we're doing? Can we think about playgrounds and parks and other things like that, which traditionally have been the realm of local governments, but those are often the places where local governments, when they're facing a pinch, cut back on first, right? So similarly as how we made the investments into New York Swims and we're helping to create, you know, funding for help swim programs across the state, can we do something similar for playgrounds and basketball courts and tennis courts and soccer fields? You know, there's a lack of soccer fields, and we just celebrated the World Cup here, hosted the World Cup here, you know, this summer. Like maybe there's a new initiative there that we could think of that checks the same box.
4: This is a one-time injection of money, although it's going to be spread out over years. But because this is not a recurring source of revenue, are you okay with this being spent on programming that would have a recurring expectation of being funded, and thus the state or someone else would have to pick up the tab after this money goes away? Or should this just go towards some of those one-time expenses like you talked about, like those infrastructure investments?
8: I think we should start thinking about the infrastructure investments, but, you know, not limit ourselves just to that consideration. Maybe we had to jumpstart a new program with some operational dollars, right? Maybe we're going to think about a pilot with, you know, pairing capital dollars with expense dollars to run a new program that we have to dip into there. I don't think we should just be monolithic in our approach. I think it is a very fair point that we don't want to create new things or create the expectation of permanent funding off of a one-shot deal. But we shouldn't limit ourselves because of that consideration. We shouldn't necessarily limit ourselves into what we think is a worthwhile investment right now, again, to help us course correct and get back on track from the social media mental health addiction crisis that we're all experiencing.
4: And what about the amount of the settlement? Because about $1 billion coming to New York and I think up to $17 billion nationally seems like a lot of money, but it's really just a fraction of Meta's annual revenues. So from that perspective, as well as the mental health needs we have here in New York, does this seem like a meaningful or enough money to get in the deal?
8: This is a lot of money. At the same time, it also feels very small. And it feels very small when you compare it against the profits that these companies make. And also when you compare it to, or you think about it in the context of how many lives have been lost because of intentional social media addiction by Meta and others, or how many lives have been damaged because of that. And you really can't put a price on that. But $17 billion is nothing to sneeze at. And I would say the money here is very important, but what's equally, if not more important, are the app changes that Meta agreed to make as part of the settlement.
4: And we'll have more on the concessions that Meta has agreed to make on its platforms, as well as legislative efforts here in New York to regulate social media companies, when we return with State Senator Andrew Gnardis, a Brooklyn Democrat. 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More information is available at O'DonnellSolutions.com.
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4: This is WCNY's The Capitol Press Room, and we're continuing our conversation with State Senator Andrew Gnardis about Meta's agreement to pay out at least $12 billion in response to a multi-state lawsuit blaming the parent company of Instagram and Facebook for promoting addictive features that damage the mental health of its younger users. Before the break, Gnardis, a Brooklyn Democrat who has championed statutory guardrails for social media giants, was beginning to discuss some of the operational changes that Meta agreed to make as part of the settlement.
8: For years, Meta has been telling us with a straight face that they are doing everything in their power to keep kids safe. And then all of a sudden, when they're facing down the prospect of losing a significant lawsuit, they come to the table and say, actually, we can do these 10 other things that, by the way, people like me and many others have been calling on them to do for years. The settlement that was agreed to includes many of the same features that we legislated 2 years ago in the Safe for Kids Act, and that'll go into effect this January. There were other features that are included in the settlement that we didn't necessarily legislate against because of legal restrictions and First Amendment issues, but we were still calling on the apps to do on their own. And for years, they stonewalled us. And now all of a sudden, they're saying, actually, we can take away the light counters. We can remove the beauty filters. We can limit the notifications. We have the ability to turn off the algorithm, and so on and so on and so on. So that, to me, is as significant, if not more, because we're forcing the companies to make better, safer products for kids. And that's ultimately why I'm so invested in this issue and why I've been so invested in this fight for years. And I know that many, you know, feel the same way.
4: Well, I want to talk more about the experience on the social media platforms as a result of the law you mentioned, the Safe for Kids Act, as well as this settlement. And I know that there had been concerns about efforts to block some of the regulatory measures that New York policymakers have championed. Do you think that this settlement sort of paves the way for a smoother implementation of some of the rules and regulations governing the experience of minors on social media platforms moving forward?
8: It certainly should. I think it's clear now that the companies are within their power and ability to make these changes. The largest of these companies has agreed to make these changes, but they're not the only one in this business. And I actually agree with Meta, you know, in their calling for the other social media apps to follow suit, because they also have this ability and this power. They just haven't done so yet. So I do think it is smart for the companies to just lay down their guns on this and make these changes so that they can continue to be in business, but also have a product that we know is much safer for young people. But I'm also under no illusion that what's rational and reasonable is not often what prevails when it comes from tech companies fighting back against even meager and modest guardrails against their products. And so I would not be surprised if some tech associations and some tech companies still file suit against these laws or try to gum up the works to slow down implementation of these laws and things like that. But it's really a mistake for them to try to do so.
4: And thinking about New York's law in particular, the Safe for Kids Act, which restricts, you know, their access to algorithmic feeds as well as, say, nighttime notifications for minors, the rules for users are supposed to take effect in 2027. Are you happy with the rules of the road that the State Attorney General's office has put out for the implementation of this law that you championed?
8: Absolutely. I'm very pleased with where we ended up on these regulations. They're exactly what we had contemplated as we were drafting the law, showing what I was thinking about. We got significant stakeholder feedback, including from companies on how they'd be able to implement this. So I think this is a home run, and I think this will make a huge difference in protecting kids on social media, for sure.
4: Is there something next on your to-do list when it comes to legislative action, or is there something maybe awaiting the governor's signature that you're focused on in the interim?
8: So there's yes and yes. Right now, we're waiting for the governor to sign my law to prohibit chatbots from being installed in kids' toys. So think about your Barbie doll with a ChatGPT chatbot attached to it. I don't think there's any reason in this world why a Barbie doll should have a chatbot attached to it, or why a teddy bear should have a chatbot installed inside of it. So we passed a law this year to create a moratorium on the sale of these products. So that's awaiting the governor's signature. And then the next frontier in trying to keep kids safe online and create safe digital spaces for them is actually in the classroom. And a few weeks ago, I proposed the FOCUS Act, which it stands for Fostering Optimal Classroom Use of Screens Act. And it's really meant to combat the oversaturation of screens and technology in our classrooms that really began, you know, it's been happening for a decade or more, but really accelerated post-COVID when every child started getting a device and then a lot of learning started to be replaced from in-person learning to app-based learning. The FOCUS Act would require strict screen time restrictions. It would regulate edtech platforms and hold them to high privacy and safety standards. And it would prohibit the use of generative AI tools in student-facing classroom applications. We saw the city of New York take some good steps in this direction yesterday with the mayor's announcement. It does not go as far as I would like or as far as what I have proposed, but it certainly is a good step on several of those key issue, those key bucket areas. So I think this is the next frontier in terms of tech and kids. And for me, it's the kind of the natural intersection of the kids' online safety work and then the work we've done around like the cell phone ban in schools. And if the argument we made was that cell phones are distracting in schools, it's not helping kids learn, we need to put the screens away, That same argument extends to school-issued screens and what kids are being exposed to and how they're using these apps on their school-issued devices. And so that, to me, seems to be the next fight and the next frontier in this realm.
4: Is this always going to be focused on the experience of kids online, or is there ever going to be a time where you think this needs to address the experience of adults and protections for them? Because I think a lot of people would say that they are susceptible to the same addictive features, and while we might hope that they can make better choices, it's a challenge.
8: Yeah, I would love that to be the case. I've actually proposed the Safe for All Act, which would apply the same algorithmic restrictions that we applied for kids in the Safe for Kids Act to all users. The reason why I think that's a little bit more challenging right now is, you know, we are trying to craft laws that fit within the existing legal and constitutional frameworks that we live under. The First Amendment, Section 230 of the Communications Act, and other federal laws. And the theory of our case for the Safe for Kids Act was that there is so much social science data about how the algorithm is doing harm to kids' mental development, because young people's brains are still developing well into their teens, even into their early 20s. But certainly up to the age of 16, it's overwhelming that the algorithms have had a profound impact on their own brain development, and it's causing these lifelong addictions. And so in order to pass a law that we think would withstand constitutional challenge and legal challenge, is we have to point to a concrete harm that we can identify, which is the algorithm, have the data to back it up that it in fact is harmful to kids, to a target audience, in this case kids, and then our remedy is limited to just focusing on that harm. The social science data is not as robust as it relates to adults. We might all feel it. I know you probably feel like you're addicted to doom scrolling like I am. Don't worry, once the baby comes, that'll all go away. You won't have time to be doom scrolling.
4: Nighttime feedings? That seems like a ripe time for some scrolling.
8: Perhaps. But the social science data, there hasn't been as much social science data to study that effect as there has been for kids. And so that's why we focused on kids. But I absolutely agree, and I talk about this all the time, I would love to do this for all. I just don't think in this moment in time, the legal environment is conducive to trying to advance that currently.
4: Well, we've been speaking with State Senator Andrew Gonardis. He is a Brooklyn Democrat. Senator, thank you so much for making the time. Really appreciate it.
8: Thank you, David.
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2: I'm David Lombardo, and this is WCNY's The Capital Press Room. We're going to do a status check on two recurring issues impacting kids and their families, and they are the availability of childcare in New York, as well as the ongoing effort to reduce child poverty in half by 2032, which is actually a goal in state law. To address these topics, we're joined in the studio by Pete Nabosny, a member of the state's Child Poverty Reduction Advisory Council, and the recently promoted Deputy Executive Director of Programs at the Children's Agenda out in Rochester. So I want to get right into where the rubber meets the road when it comes to the accessibility of child care. And that's the state's Child Care Assistance Program, which is overseen by the state and administered locally. And it seems like it's the biggest recurring program to help low-income families afford child care. The state keeps pumping more and more money into this program, but there have been questions about the level of accessibility and what the money's actually translating to, with some counties cutting off enrollment in recent years. What does the landscape look like right now?
3: Yeah, so in the state budget, which passed this past spring, there was about a little over $3 billion included in the Child Care Assistance Program for this current and upcoming federal fiscal year. And that's historic record investment from the state. A few years ago, when Governor Hochul took office, the funding level was about $800 million a year. So we've gone beyond that to quite a degree. And that's had a positive impact. I mean, we have over 160,000 children served in the program each month. That's up from about 60,000 when she took office. And that's helping families across the state access child care assistance so the parents can work, the kids can get a good nurturing care environment while their parents are doing other things to build that household's finances, all that. Unfortunately, as you said, the demand for this program has just outstripped the funding, despite that historic increase. And currently, there are about 20 counties across the state, including New York City, that have limited enrollment into the program. Now, that's down from about 36 counties, I believe, at the end of the budget season. So as that money started to flow, we've had counties reopen enrollment. But for those families in those 20 communities, they're still facing wait lists, or they're going to apply for assistance and being told, sorry, we're closed, come back later. And that's really unfortunate because it can really prevent families from accessing the affordable care they need to build a future for their family.
2: Do we have a sense of why counties are limiting enrollment? Is it as simple as they don't have enough money to meet demand? Are they not using all of the money that they've got? Are they applying some sort of eligibility standards that are very narrow? What seems to be the commonality here, if there is one?
3: Yeah, so there's a couple factors. I think, first of all, the eligibility factors that used to be up to counties, and there were various eligibility levels and family copays and a bunch of different policies at the local level, those have largely gone away. The eligibility levels are uniform across the state. But the funding levels between communities are still vary greatly. So where I live in Monroe County, we get considerably more funding, about 20-something million more per year than Erie County does, for example. Erie County, I think, has recently reopened enrollment, but they were closed from last fall through the early part of this summer. So Monroe County, where I live, we benefit from this funding formula, but Erie County is penalized. And in particular, those counties that have underspent historically on their child care assistance program by either taking the state funds they use and, you know, being conservative with it, not wanting to spend all the funding that they get because they don't want to go a dollar over and have to tap into local funds,

0: those communities have, they get a smaller share of money relative to the number of eligible families. And so that dynamic over time has resulted in some pretty considerable inequities between communities. And that's largely what's driving the difference between which counties are closed and which counties are open, are these historic funding patterns combined with, you know, current demand and things like that.
1: Well, if the experience of people can dramatically differ from county to county, is there a reason why counties should continue to be responsible for administering the program? I mean, is there an argument to be made for changing this so that people aren't necessarily handicapped or benefiting from where they live?
0: Yeah, I certainly think it's time for the state to move away from it. When this program was first set up in the 90s, it was meant to sort of incentivize communities to manage the funds that they had, maybe put in some local dollars and, you know, allow different policies to exist in different parts of the state. We've made things more uniform, which is a good thing, but we still operated this as a block grant, and it just doesn't make much sense now. It's really hard to see how we can scale to anything like what we talk about with universal child care when we have 58 different block grants around the state. And right now we have a dynamic where in some counties they have more funds than they're spending. The county next door may have not enough funds, and they're closed to enrollment. That just doesn't make a lot of sense. We're serving fewer families than we could, even if we just kept the funding levels the same, because of the way that we're administering this program. And because we've moved away from sort of counties having that flexibility, they've got this responsibility to manage the funds, but not much flexibility to do so. And that's just, it's not a good workable situation for families in New York right now.
1: Well, are you on an island with this concern, or are there other policymakers in this space, or even lawmakers, who are looking to make changes to the administration of the Child Care Assistance Program?
0: Yeah, so this spring there was a piece of legislation introduced by Assemblymember Sarah Clark and Senator April Baskin that's titled the Child Care Assistance Program Reform Act.
1: Very catchy.
0: Yeah, no kidding.
1: Must have had a team working on that one.
0: And it's gained some sponsors. It's a new bill, but basically that bill would continue to leave counties responsible for the sort of the day-to-day enrollment, recertification, monitoring of the program, but would transfer the management of funds from the county to the state. And there's a lot that kind of goes into that, but at a basic level, you know, the counties would enroll a family, that family's getting care from a provider in the community. That provider bills for the month's care, and then they get reimbursed by the state directly as opposed to through the county. And that we think that that's a good way to transition this program to something that's more centrally managed, makes better, more efficient use of funds, and addresses some of these inequities of why is enrollment open in Nassau County but closed in Suffolk County. It's right now it's because of funding levels, but really we could take some of that funding that's used in Nassau County and serve more families, not just in Suffolk County, but elsewhere in the state. So we think that's the kind of approach. Now you could do different versions of that bill, but that's the kind of approach we need to move towards to better manage this program across the state.
1: Well, in discussing the impetus for the local administration of the Child Care Assistance Program, you made a passing reference to at least the hope that this might lead to counties spending some money on child care assistance. Has that realized itself in any parts of the state? Are any local governments ponying up some money for child care subsidies?
0: Not really. Pre-COVID, there were a few that put in a bit more than they were receiving from the state. Nassau County is one, which I've already mentioned. And they over the course of a decade or so, really drove up the state funding for their program by spending more than they got. So the traditional funding formula had a lot of different factors to it, but it basically said, how much are you spending on child care per year? That's your share of the pie. As the funding levels change, you get that same share of the pie. And so putting local dollars in was a good thing to do. But Nassau County is one of the very few places to do it. Nassau did it. Monroe did it occasionally. Westchester did it occasionally. Onondaga would do it a bit. But
1: what about New York City?
0: Not historically. New York City, during the de Blasio era and beyond, they really invested heavily in their sort of local contract care program, pre-K, all of that. The child care assistance program, which they talk about as the voucher program in the city, didn't get much local investment at that time. Now, that has changed a bit as the state's basically told the city, you need to spend more on this program through an increase in their maintenance of effort. But But no, it was a very small number of communities that actually invested historically. And so basically, I don't think that approach really worked that well at creating that incentive. And we should just try to find a new approach to managing the program today.
1: Well, thinking about new approaches to ensuring access to childcare, a big initiative that the governor has been trumpeting has been this multi-county pilot program involving Dutchess, Monroe, and I believe Broome counties. Can you explain what is happening there and what the latest is with this initiative?
0: Yeah, so the state budget that was passed this spring included $66 million for these universal child care pilot programs in those three counties, as you mentioned. And it also came with a local share of about $2 million. And so in total, there's $24 million that has to be spent in those communities on this program. And most of that money has to be spent on care. There's a bit that can go towards administration. But as far as we know, the Office of Children and Family Services has been meeting with these counties. Counties have been engaging with their communities to varying levels about what this program is going to look like. But we haven't seen a lot yet in terms of program guidelines, regulations, timelines on all of this. But when it's rolled out, the idea is that it will serve children birth to 3 or under 3 years old. And it will serve about 1,000 children in each of those communities. It's going to be a contract care model. And so,
1: which means
0: the counties will identify which providers are part of the program and they'll contract them for a certain number of seats. So if you have a family-based child care provider, they can have 4 seats that are part of this program. And you could have a child care center that has 6 of the 8 seats in an infant classroom and 8 of the 10 seats, or all 10 seats, or all 12 seats in the toddler room, or whatever it is. Mm. And the care will be, it won't be means tested. So families will have to apply to get into the program, but they won't need to provide pay stubs and tax returns and proof of work and all that. But they'll be able to enroll in it more similarly to how a family enrolls in like public school. We don't have a ton of details beyond that. We don't know how they're going to select providers, what the process for providers to get into the system will be. We think over time, demand for this program will exceed the 1,000 children, particularly in a larger county like Monroe. So we don't know how they're going to manage the, like, we have more demand than seats and all of that. And I think one of the key things that we're trying to pay attention to is that infant toddler care is already very scarce, and it's the most expensive type of care for a family. It's also the most expensive type of care for a provider to offer. And so a lot of providers limit the amount of infant and toddler slots they have within their program because they kind of lose money on that. And so we really want to see the state and the counties negotiate contracts with these providers that are at a higher level in terms of reimbursement so that a provider's not losing money on that infant room the way they often are now. But there's trade-offs with that because if they're paying higher rates, they can't serve as many children. And so that's the sort of trade-off that we're really curious to see how the state manages this. We've heard some things that they're going to require that the providers contract with their counties at the market rate, which is the sort of going rate for the voucher program. Don't think that's going to work. New York City's not subject to that same requirement for 2K. They're allowed to spend to contract at higher rates. So we're hoping that same kind of flexibility is given to the three counties outside New York City.
1: And you called this a pilot program. Pilot programs usually mean it's a demonstration. You need to prove something before a larger expansion. But in Albany speak, it can also just mean, hey, we're only going to put a tiny bit of money aside, so we'll call it a pilot program.
0: Yeah.
1: Does it seem to you like we need to learn something here? Or is this just a case of, yep, we're starting with this limited scope and maybe we can expand it one day?
0: So I think it's a mix of both. Okay. I do think there are some things that we need to work out in terms of, in most of these counties outside New York City, the county government hasn't done this kind of contracted care model before. They need to work out some kinks as to how this will work, who they'll contract with, what the process for getting into it is, how do you create equity in terms of family child care providers getting access to it, how you deal with different geographies. There's a lot that they have to work out. So I do think there's logic in starting small and learning from how that plays out.
1: And after a quick break, we'll continue our conversation with Pete Nabosny, Deputy Executive Director of Programs at the Children's Agenda. 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
1: 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I'm David Lombardo, and you're listening to WCNY's The Capital Press Room, and we're continuing our conversation with Pete Nabosny, Deputy Executive Director of Programs at the Children's Agenda and a member of the state's Child Poverty Reduction Advisory Council. Well, before the break, you mentioned the idea of the cost of care for infants versus toddlers, and I want to unpack the cost issue because there seems to be a big disconnect between what people pay for their care and what the workforce here gets paid. Yeah. So where is money disappearing in this cycle? And is there anything to do at the state level, whether it's some sort of red tape that can be cut or some middleman that could be cut out of the picture to ensure, one, maybe that care costs a little less, and two, if it doesn't cost a little less, that the people who are providing the care make more?
0: Yeah, I mean, I think there's a couple things you can do around the margins on this. And I know that the Governor's Express NY initiative, which solicited a lot of ideas around how to reduce costs on childcare. And, you know, I talk to providers all the time. They're struggling from things like liability insurance, the, you know, cost of various supplies, things like that. Mm-hmm. But the primary thing that's governing the cost of childcare is wages. Folks that I've spoken to at the national level have studied this. You know, 70 to 80% of what people pay in childcare goes towards staff salaries and to some extent benefits, although not many workers get very good benefits in this field. And so that's the basics of it, that salaries are driving a lot of this. The particular info for like issue for care with very young children is that you necessarily have to have a ratio that's very mindful of the health and safety of mm-hmm. children.
1: More adults per kid.
0: Yeah, exactly. So for in New York, we have a rule that you have to have, for an infant classroom, one adult per four children. And so the parents of those four children, the families of those, have to bear the costs of paying that salary for that one adult. Whereas as you get into older age groups, that's, you know, 1 to 8 or 1 to 10 or things like that. And so you're able to spread the costs of that salary out over more families that are paying it.
1: Well, and just for a real life example, I'm going to have a kid in childcare in January. It's going to cost me about $24,000 a year. Yeah. Under that ratio, though, I doubt the person who's providing that care is making $96,000. So where does that money get cut off?
0: No, but that person isn't really just one person, right? Because it's because I don't know what the hours of your program look like, but oftentimes these are programs that are open from, you know, 7 a.m. till 5:30 or 6 p.m. And so you have to pay multiple staff. You need to have the, you know, when they go on lunch break, you have to have someone else covering. They have a floater who's kind of moving around a bit.
1: They might want to use the bathroom.
0: They do need to have that kind of coverage too. Those things happen. And then you do have just, you know, the other expenses of you have to have a director of the program and you need to have custodial support, all those kinds of things. Mm-hmm. You need to have someone doing the, you know, food prep, let's say. A lot of programs offer that. And so that $96,000 is not just paying for one salary, it's supporting a couple salaries. And that's just really, that's difficult math. It's not that much money in the end to help run a whole, you know, program.
1: So is there then tinkering around the margins? I mean, should we be relaxing liability insurance requirements? Should we be changing those ratios? Or would those types of changes that might save money cause some sort of risks that we don't want to take on?
0: certainly with infant care, I don't think there's much we could or should do.
1: At least not until my kid's a toddler.
0: Yes, there you go. Well, yeah, so there are little things around the edges. I mean, I think there's slightly different rules in terms of ratios between New York City and the rest of state for toddlers, for example. Mm-hmm. We can make those more uniform, and that might save a little bit of money and cost here or there. But fundamentally, what this system needs is more public investment, and that's where I think the move to try to pilot universal childcare for very young children, which is the most expensive age of care, does make sense. And if we can shift some of those costs to public funding, that does take a huge burden off of families. And we can pay at higher rates when we have more public dollars coming into the system to offset some of the costs that families have. And I think that's ultimately how you address this. I don't think you can do it through putting children in unsafe environments, reducing regulations to the point at which a lot of families wouldn't be comfortable then with their child even being in that program to get the, you know, if you want to reduce your cost to $12,000 a year, you could double the ratio, but that's not safe. It's not nurturing for those kids. It's not an environment a lot of parents would want their children to be in. And so we've got to find the resources to help families afford the cost of care without compromising anything like health and safety.
1: And what about the availability of providers? I feel like I've been doing 6+ years of interviews now with advocates and the providers themselves who are saying we are at a breaking point now, and fast forward to 2026 and there still is available care. So are we just talking about a perennial crisis? Are we talking about the industry that cried wolf? I mean, how do you think about the providers right now and the availability of care?
0: Yeah, so I think a couple things are true. One, the childcare sector system, the people who are working this field are very dedicated to it by and large, particularly the folks who have been running these programs and keeping things operating during some very difficult years.
1: Sure.
0: They could be making more in other fields. And then you do have programs that are operating, but are operating with high levels of turnover, and it's not good for the stability of these programs. And it does cause things like closed classrooms or, I mean, my kids are now school age and they're doing other kind of after school things, but when they were in toddler care and pre-K and things like that, there were days in which we got calls saying, we have a couple staff out sick today, we need to pick your kids up at 4, or we're not going to be able to provide wraparound care after pre-K ends, things like that. And I had to, you know, my wife and I had to scramble and do that. So anecdotes are, you know, abound or whatever. But I've personally experienced that staffing shortage in my life and with my kids. But I think in general, the field is just, it's kind of muddling through. It's not thriving the way that we think it could. If we're able to boost wages and make this more of a place that someone could make a living, we would, you know, see more availability of care, more choices for families, and more reliability when their kids are in care. And we'd create an environment in which childcare educators feel like they can make a career. And that's really important towards building a more high-quality system that our families deserve.
1: Well, with the time we have left, I want to turn to the state's effort to meet its statutory goal of cutting child poverty in half by 2032, this 10-year road. We're about halfway through at this point. How does the landscape look to you as a member of the Child Poverty Reduction Advisory Council that's been making recommendations and evaluating where we are in this journey? Does it seem like we're on pace to hit that goal by 2032, or do we need to take more aggressive steps either at the local, state, or federal level?
0: Yeah, so I mean, I think we have had some successes in that area, particularly as we've seen the state's child tax credit expand mm-hmm. over the past couple of years, and that's been a substantial investment in funding and in changing some of the eligibility requirements for that credit, and you know that's a real accomplishment. We're going to have to build on that. That expanded credit is due to expire next year, and so there's going to be a struggle to not just sustain it, but hopefully grow that credit. We've seen, you know, some things that the council's recommended rolled out as a pilot, which, you know, we talked about pilots earlier, but for example, the Housing Access Choice Voucher Program, that's something that's being piloted at a low level. We need that to grow dramatically to achieve the goals of the council. And we've seen pressure in the other direction from the federal government with cuts to things like the SNAP program and the number of families that are eligible for assistance, food assistance. And so, you know, it's a mixed bag. I do think as a council right now, we are evaluating all of those things, the context of some of these federal changes, where we've had progress, and trying to get new modeling done by the Urban Institute to tell us like what we would have to change in order to continue to hit the 50% mark. The council did hold two hearings this summer, one in Albany and one out in Rochester, which I was able to be a sort of co-host for, and got good community input into what we should be focusing on. And, you know, it was pretty consistent across the board. I mean, people identify that housing is a huge concern, which shouldn't be a shock. They identify childcare. They identify food insecurity. And what I was pleased with, I mean, there were some really, you know, difficult stories to hear and people with really difficult experiences that they, I'm happy that they were able to share it, but it's hard to kind of sit there and listen to those things and not be able to respond and all that, which was sort of the structure of the hearing. But, you know, I think there was a focus for a lot of people on not just the policies themselves, but the administration of these programs. So how can we make it easier for families to get through the process of getting food assistance? How can we make it easier for something like a summer meals program to be accessible to more kids in a community? There's lots of different rules that we subject providers of these programs to, and particularly families, to have to jump through a million hoops in order to get the help that they've identified. And I'm hoping that the council, and we've had a commitment to this, but I'm hoping it's renewed to not just let's find these policies that in theory would get us to a 50% reduction, but let's find ways that reduce the barriers that families face in accessing those supports. So how can we help more families get that tax credit? What tax prep assistance do people need? What kind of navigation services do families need to get SNAP or to get through the process of applying for WIC, for example? How can we create an environment so that more landlords are accepting housing vouchers, even though we have laws saying they can't discriminate? A lot of discrimination happens. So what are the things that we can do as a state that will help more families benefit from these programs? I think that's a really important thing that the council should stay focused on.
1: But based on the available dollars, even if you had 100% uptake in these programs, you're not going to achieve state child poverty goals. So it seems like you need to focus on growing investments in these programs. And since the governor's not going to raise taxes to give you more state dollars that way, and the federal government's not dropping a bunch of money on New York, it seems like you're going to have to pull it from somewhere else. So are there arguments to be made about why money should be redistributed from one spending priority to these child poverty initiatives? Is there a case to be made about certain overlap, for example, or maybe money saved down the road that could be made to increase the investments? And are any of these conversations happening right now?
0: Not specifically within the council hasn't, you know, identified, let's get rid of this, you know, star rebates and put it towards, you know, the public assistance benefit. That, not to that kind of level. And I don't think that would be politically too sellable in New York. But I do think we've tried to focus on what are those policies that are necessary and that would achieve these goals. And how can we, I mean, the council's, it's a mixed bag, because you do have some folks that work within state government and run agencies and things like that. And then you have those of us who are advocates who have been appointed to the council.
1: You wild cards.
0: Exactly. So that's my
1: style. Troublemakers.
0: That's right. I've always had a reputation for being a bomb thrower like that. And we're trying to look at it from that perspective. Okay, from our seats as advocates, where can we apply some pressure to highlight some things that we could spend money on differently? Or, you know, over the past couple of years, there was a push around, let's consolidate a couple of these tax credits together to create a larger child tax credit. And can we be smarter around some of the spending that the state does already and focus it more on something that would reduce child poverty, for example? That's going to be a constant discussion. There are things that we should be thinking more carefully about, like our public assistance grants are so low right now that, again, where I live in Monroe County, you know, it's very difficult. It's difficult all over the state, as our friends at Empire Justice have told you a number of times, for that public assistance grant to help anyone get into housing. Sure. And so what often happens is that family becomes homeless. They end up in a shelter, at which point a heightened public assistance grant amount becomes available, because a lot of counties have a waiver to help those families get out of shelter with a higher grant level. Well, that's crazy to me. We shouldn't require a family to become officially homeless in shelter in order to trigger a higher grant amount, because the county and the state are spending a bunch of money supporting that family while they're homeless. Can we restructure things so that they get a healthier level of support to keep them in their home and we avoid the cost of homelessness? There's things like that that I think we need to try to do more around, so that we are investing in families, but we're also investing in prevention in that sort of way.
1: Well, unfortunately, that's all the time we have for this conversation. We've been speaking with Pete Nabosny. He's a member of the state's Child Poverty Reduction Advisory Council and the Deputy Executive Director of Programs at the Children's Agenda. Pete, thanks for visiting us in the studio.
0: Thanks for having me here.
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11: A Siena saint is someone who thinks of others before he or she thinks about his or herself. Compassion is one of the most important virtues a saint possesses. This is not a trait which a saint turns on and off based on how convenient it is for them to feel compassion, but rather a conscious decision to always try to reach out to a fellow human being when they need someone to hold on to. A saint is honest, not only with his or her friends, but also with themselves. They are humble to the point that they do not realize how much of a saint they are until someone points it out to them. A saint is selfless, willing to give up a meal, a night out, or an extra hour working on a paper if someone that they know needs help. A saint does not have to be coerced into doing the right thing and takes it upon themselves to help others realize what the right thing is. A saint listens more than they talk, knowing that sometimes the biggest thing a person will get out of a friend's advice is knowing that the friend took the time out of their day to be there to listen. We encounter saints every day on our campus. They always seem to have a smile on their face when they say hi to us. They make us laugh when they see that we are upset. They know what makes us happy, and they are open about how much they care about us. A true Siena saint spreads Siena spirit everywhere they go and can turn the gloomiest day into the brightest one. They fill us with happiness when they enter a room and make us want to follow them when they leave the room. Think about the saints in your life. You will find that they are around every corner at Siena College.
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